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1: 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I begin in the name of Allah, the most gracious, the most merciful. O Allah, send blessings upon Muhammad and the household of Muhammad. Praise be to Allah, whose determination cannot be repelled by anything, whose gifts cannot be stopped by anything, and whose making cannot be resembled by the making of anyone. He is the all-magnanimous, the all-embracing. He brought forth the varieties of wonderfully created things, and he perfected them through his wisdom. All growing things cannot be hidden from him, and all things deposited with him shall never be wasted. He repays every deed, he enriches every satisfied one, and he has mercy on all those who humble themselves. He sends down benefits and the all-encompassing book in radiant light. He is the hearer of prayers, the remover of anguishes, the raiser of ranks and the suppressor of tyrants. There is no God other than him, and there is nothing equivalent to him, and nothing that resembles him. And he is the all-hearing, the all-seeing, the all-gentle, the all-aware, and he has power over all things. O Allah, I make you my quest and bear witness to your lordship, acknowledging that you are my Lord and to you shall be my return. You bestowed blessings upon me before I was anything worth mentioning, and you created me from dust. You gave me a place in the loins of my forefathers, secure from the uncertainty of fate and the whims of the ages and the years. I was moving from a loin to a womb throughout the passage of the past days and the ancient ages. In your tenderness, bounty, and goodness towards me, you did not send me out into the empire of the leaders of disbelief, those who broke their covenant with you and denied your messengers. Rather, you sent me out to that guidance which you had preordained for me, the way which you made easy for me, and in which you nurtured me. And before that, you were kind to me through your gracious fashioning and abundant blessings. You originated my creation from a sperm drop spilled and made me dwell in the threefold darkness among flesh, blood, and skin. You have not made me witness my creation, and you have not entrusted me with any part of my own creation. Then you sent me out into the world for the guidance that had been preordained for me, perfect and in sound health. You watched over me in the cradle as an infant, provided me with food, wholesome milk, and turned the hearts of the nursemaids towards me. You entrusted my upbringing to compassionate mothers, guarded me from the calamities brought by the jinn, and kept me secure from excess and lack. So exalted be you, O all merciful, O all compassionate. Then, when I began to utter speech, you completed for me your abundant blessings. You nurtured me more and more each year until, when my nature was perfected and my strength balanced, you made your argument incumbent upon me by inspiring me with recognition of you, amazing me with the marvels of your wisdom, awakening me to the wonders of your creation which you had multiplied in your heaven and your earth, and instilling in me your thanks and your remembrance. You made incumbent upon me your obedience and worship, made me understand what your messengers had brought, and made easy for me the acceptance of your good pleasure. You graciously bestowed all of this upon me out of your kindness and your gentleness. Even though you created me from the best soil, my Lord, you were not satisfied that I should have one blessing without another. You provided me with varieties of sustenance and different kinds of garments, and your tremendous, most tremendous graciousness towards me and your eternal goodness towards me. As you perfected for me all the graces and warded off all misfortunes, my ignorance and audacity have not stopped you from showing me that which brings me near to you and from leading me to that which grants me proximity to you. For if I prayed to you, you answered. And if I asked of you, you gave. If I obeyed you, you showed your gratitude. And if I thanked you, you gave me more. All of this was to complete your blessings upon me and your goodness towards me. So subhanallah, glory be to you, glory be to you, who is the producer and the reproducer, worthy of all praise and full of all glory. Holy are your names and immeasurable are your bounties. So which of your blessings, my Lord, can I enumerate by counting and mentioning? For which of your gifts am I able to give thanks? Since they, O Lord, are more than counters can count or those who entrust to memory can remember. But the affliction and hardship, O Allah, that you turned and averted from me is more than the health and happiness that came to me. And I witness, my Allah, by the truth of my faith, the knotted resolutions of my certainty, my pure and open belief in your oneness, the hidden inwardness of my consciousness, the places to which the streams of light of my eyes are attached, the lines on my forehead, the openings of my breath's channels, the part of my nose's soft point, the paths of my ears' canals, what my lips close upon and compress, the movement of my tongue in speaking, the joint at the back of my mouth and jaw, the sockets of my molar teeth, the place where I swallow my food and drink, that which bears my brain, the hollow passages of my neck's fibers, that which is contained in the cavity of my breast, the carriers of the cords of my aorta, the places where my heart's covering is attached, the small pieces of flesh around my liver, that which the ribs of my sides encompass, the sockets of my joints, the contraction of my members, the tips of my fingers, my flesh, my blood, my hair, my skin, my nerves, my windpipe, my bones, my brain, my veins, and all of my organs, what was knitted upon them in the days when I was a suckling baby.

what the earth has taken away from me, my sleep, my waking, my being still, and the movements of my bowing and prostrating, that if I try my best and strive throughout all ages and all times, if I live them to thank you properly for just one of your favors, I will not be able to do that, except by your grace, which also requires me to thank you for it once again with new thanking and with praise that is newly acquired and newly prepared. Indeed, and if I were to try hard, along with all of your creatures, to count the blessings you've given, whether past or present, we shall never be able to calculate it in number or count it in time. Never. How could it ever be done? For you announced in your eloquent book and truthful message, and if you count God's blessings, you will never be able to number them. Your book, O Allah, your message has spoken the truth, and your prophets and messengers delivered the revelation that you had sent down upon them and the religion that you had made clear for them. And I witness, my Allah, by my effort, my diligence, and the extent of my obedience and my capacity, and I say with full faith and conviction, praise belongs to Allah, who has not taken for himself a son that he might have an heir, and who does not have a partner in his kingdom who might oppose him in what he creates, nor does he depend on anyone for help to help him in what he fashions. So glory be to him, glory be to him. Why, if there were gods in earth and heaven other than Allah, then earth and heaven would both have certainly been in a state of disorder and destruction. All glory be to Allah, the unique, the only one, the everlasting refuge. Neither was he born, nor is he the father of anyone, and there is none equal to him. Praise belongs to God, praise equal to the praise of the angels stationed near to him and the prophets sent by him, and may Allah send his blessings upon his chosen Muhammad, the seal of the prophets, and his virtuous, pure and sincere household, and give them peace. O Allah, please make me fear you as if I were seeing you. Give me happiness through piety towards you. Make me not wretched through disobedience towards you. Choose the best for me by your decree and bless me by your determination, that I may not love the hastening of what you have delayed, nor the delaying of what you have hastened. O Allah, bless me with self-sufficiency, certainty in my heart and sincerity in my actions, and light in my eyes and insight in my religion and comfort in my body, and make my hearing and my sight my inheritors, and help me against the ones who oppress me, and show me in it my cause and benefit, and delight my eyes with this. O Allah, remove my difficulties, conceal my flaws, forgive my sins, keep the shaitan away from me, dissolve my debt, and give me, my Lord, the highest rank in the world to come and in this world. O Allah, to you belongs all praise, for you created me and made me hear and see. And to you belongs all praise, for you created me and made my creation perfect as a mercy to me, while you had no need of my creation. My Lord, just as you created me and then perfected my creation. My Lord, just as you caused me to grow and made good my shape. My Lord, just as you did good to me and gave me well-being in my soul. My Lord, just as you preserved me and gave me success. My Lord, just as you blessed me and then guided me. My Lord, just as you chose me and gave me of every good. My Lord, just as you gave me to eat and drink. My Lord, just as you enriched me and made me content. My Lord, just as you helped me and raised me. My Lord, just as you covered me with your pure covering and smoothed away for me through your sufficient fashioning, so bless Muhammad and the household of Muhammad, and aid me against the misfortunes of time and the calamities of nights and days,
Deliver me from the terrors of this world and the torments of the world to come, and spare me from the evil of that which the evildoers do in the

earth. O my Lord, as for what I fear, spare me from it. And as for what I seek to avoid, guard me against it. In my soul and my religion, watch over me. In my traveling, protect me. In my family and my property, appoint me a successor. In what you provided for me, bless me. In my soul, humble me. In the eyes of men, magnify me. From the evil of jinn and men, preserve me. For my sins, do not disgrace me. For my inward, hidden secrets, do not shame me. For my actions, do not try me. Of your blessings, do not deprive me, and do not entrust me to other than you. My Allah, to who would you entrust me? To a relative, he would cut me off. Or to a stranger, he would look at me with displeasure. Or to those who act towards me with arrogance. But you are my Lord and the master of my affairs. I would complain to you of my exile and the remoteness of my abode, and that he whom you have given responsibility over me despises me. O my Allah, do not cause your anger to fall upon me. If you do not become angry with me, then I will have no care for anything but you. Glory be to you, but your protection is more favorable. So I ask you, O Lord, by the light of your face by which the earth and the heavens are illuminated, shadows are removed and the affairs of the past and coming generations are made right, not to cause me to die when your anger is upon me, nor to send down upon me your anger. For you is contentment, for you is contentment, until you are content with me before that. There is no God but you, Lord of the Holy Land, the sacred monument, and the ancient house upon which you have caused blessings to descend and which you made a sanctuary for mankind. O you who pardons the greatest sins through your leniency, O you who lavishes blessings through your favoring, O you who gives abundance through your generosity, O the means for me in my hardship, O companion of mine in my loneliness, O relief of mine in my afflictions, O supporter of mine in my blessings, O my God and God of my fathers Ibrahim, Ismail, Ishaq and Ya'qub, Lord of Jibra'il, Mikael and Israfil, Lord of Muhammad, the seal of the prophets and his household, the chosen ones, Revealer of the Torah, the Gospel, the Psalms and the Furqan, and sender down of Kaf, Ha, Ya, Ain, Saad, Ta, Ha, Ya, Seen, and the wise Quran. You are my haven when the wide roads fail to carry me despite their size, and when the earth, despite its width, becomes too narrow to bear me. Without your mercy, I would have been of those perishing. You overlook my slips, and without your covering me, I would have been of those exposed. You aid me with your support against my enemies, and without your support, I would have been of those overwhelmed. O he who exclusively gives himself superiority and highness, so his friends pride themselves on account of his pride. O he for whom the kings hang the signs of humiliation around their necks, for they are fearful of his overwhelming power. He knows the treachery of the eyes and what the breasts conceal, and the unseen brought by time and fate. O he about whom no one knows how he is but he. O he about whom no one knows what he is but he. O he whom no one knows but he. O he who squeezed the earth onto the water and held back the air with the sky. O he to whom belong the noblest names. O he who possesses kindness which will never be cut off. O he who directed the caravan to Yusuf in the barren land, brought him out of the well and made him a king after slavery. O he who returned him to Ya'qub after his eyes were whitened with sorrow that he was suppressing. O he who removed affliction and tribulation from Ayyub and restrained Ibrahim's hands from the sacrifice of his son after he had reached old age and his life had passed by. O he who answered the prayers of Zakariya.

Zechariah and bestowed upon him Yahya, not leaving him childless and alone. O he who brought Yunus out from the stomach of the whale, O he who parted the sea for the children of Israel, then saved them and drowned Pharaoh and his soldiers. O he who sent the winds bearing good news and bringing his mercy, O he who does not hurry to act against those of his creatures who disobey him. O he who rescued the sorcerers after their long denial, even though they had benefited from his blessings, eaten from his sustenance, yet worshipped others than him, acting in opposition to him, denying him and denying his messengers. O Allah, O Allah, O beginner, O creator with no comparison, O everlasting who has no end, O living when nothing was alive, O raiser from the dead, O he who is aware of what every soul deserves, O he to whom I rarely thanked, yet he did not deprive me, O he to whom I committed grand sins, yet he did not disgrace me, he saw me disobeying him, yet he did not expose me, O he who watched over me in my childhood, O he who provided for me in my adulthood, O he whose favors towards me cannot be counted and whose blessings cannot be repaid. O he who receives me with goodness and kindness and I meet him with evil and disobedience in return. O he who led me to faith before I had even learned to show gratitude. O he upon whom I called when I was sick and he healed me, when I was naked and he clothed me, when I was hungry and he satisfied me, when I was thirsty and he gave me to drink, when I was humiliated and he dignified me, when I was ignorant and he gave me knowledge, when I was alone and he increased my number, when I was away and he returned me, when I was empty-handed and he enriched me, when I was in need of help and he helped me, and when I was rich and he did not take away from me. When I withheld praying to you in all of these situations, you took the initiative. So all praise and thanks be to you. O he who overlooked my slips, relieved my agonies, responded to my prayers, covered my flaws, forgave my sins, settled my needs and supported me against my enemies. If I were to count your blessings, favors, and generous acts of kindness, I will never be able to number them. O my Master, it is you who sent blessings upon me. It is you who sent favors upon me. It is you who did good to me. It is you who treated me excellently. It is you who favored me. It is you who perfected your blessings upon me. It is you who provided me with sustenance. It is you who led me to success. It is you who gave me. It is you who enriched me. It is you who made me content. It is you who gave me shelter. It is you who saved me. It is you who guided me. It is you who protected me. It is you who covered my faults. It is you who forgave me. It is you who overlooked my sins. It is you who established me. It is you who dignified me. It is you who helped me. It is you who backed me up. It is you who aided me. It is you who supported me. It is you who restored me to health. It is you who granted me well-being. It is you who honored me. Blessed be you and exalted be you. So all praise be to you permanently, and all thanks be to you enduringly and eternally. But it is I, O my Lord, who confess of my sins, so please forgive me for them. It is I who did wrong. It is I who made mistakes. It is I who had evil intentions. It is I who was ignorant. It is I who was heedless. It is I who was inattentive. It is I who relied upon something other than you. It is I who did wrong deliberately.

It is I who promised, and it is I who went back on his word. It is I who confess my sins and acknowledge your blessings upon me and with me, but then return to my sins. So forgive me for them. So forgive me for them. O he who is not harmed by the sins of his servants, nor needs their obedience, and who inspires them to do good out of his aid and mercy. So praise belongs to you, my God and my Lord. So praise belongs to you, my God and my Lord. So praise belongs to you, my God and my Lord. My God, you commanded me and I disobeyed. And you forbade me, and I committed what you had forbidden. So now I have no excuses that I might ask forgiveness, nor any power that I might be helped. Then, by what means shall I turn towards you, O my protector? What, by my ears, or my eyes, or my tongue, or my hand, or my leg? Are not all of them your blessings given to me? And with all of them I disobey you, O my protector. Yours is the argument and the means against me. O he who has veiled my sins from my father and my mother, lest they drive me away. From relatives and brothers, lest they rebuke me. And from kings, lest they punish me. If they had seen, O my protector, what you have seen, they would not have given me respite. They would have abandoned me and cut me off. So here I am, O my Lord, before you, Ya Allah. Submissive, humble, helpless, worthless. So now I have no excuses that I might ask forgiveness, nor any power that I might be helped. There is no argument with which I might argue, nor can I deny that I committed sins or acted wrongly. And denial, were I to deny my sins, my protector, could hardly profit me. How could I ever do that? For all of my organs are witnesses against me for what I have done. And I acted with certainty and without any doubt that you would ask me about these great affairs, and that you are the fairest judge who never wrongs anybody. Your justice will be deadly for me, and I flee from your fair decree. If you punish me, O my Lord, it is for my sins after your judgment against me. And if you pardon me, it is by your mercy, generosity, and kindness. There is no God but you. Glory be to you. Truly, I am one of the wrongdoers. There is no God but you. Glory be to you. Truly, I am one of those who seeks forgiveness. There is no God but you. Glory be to you. Truly, I am one of those who profess your oneness. There is no God but you. Glory be to you. Truly, I am one of the fearful. There is no God but you. Glory be to you. Truly, I am one of those who are afraid. There is no God but you. Glory be to you. Truly, I am one of those hoping for you. There is no God but you. Glory be to you. Truly, I am one of those who yearns for you. There is no God but you. Glory be to you. Truly, I am one of those who say there is no God but you. There is no God but you. Glory be to you. Truly, I am one of those begging from you. There is no God but you. Glory be to you. Truly, I am one of those glorifying you. There is no God but you. Glory be to you. Truly, I am one of those professing that you are the greatest. There is no God but you. Glory be to you, my Lord, and the Lord of my fathers and forefathers. My Lord, this is my praise for you, celebrating your glory. And this is my sincerity in remembering you by professing your oneness. And this is my acknowledgement of your blessings by counting them, even though I confess that I could never count them.

for they are innumerable, abundant, continuous, and exist from ancient times until the present. You have been sending these blessings upon me from the beginning of my age, since you created and brought me into existence, by saving me from poverty, relieving me from harm, bringing ease, repelling hardships, dispelling distress, granting me physical well-being, and blessing me with sound faith. Were all the world's inhabitants, from the past and from the future, to assist me in attempting to mention your blessings, neither they nor I would be able to do so. Holy are you, and you are the high, exalted, generous, mighty, merciful Lord. Your bounties cannot be counted, and your praise cannot be accomplished, and your blessings cannot be repaid. Bless Muhammad and the household of Muhammad, and perfect your blessings upon us and aid us in your obedience. Glory be to you. There is no God but you. O Allah, truly you hear the destitute, remove the evil, aid the anguished, heal the sick, enrich the poor, mend the broken, have mercy on the young and help the old. There is no support other than you, and none is more powerful than you, and you are the Most High, the All Great. O He who releases the shackled captive, O He who provides sustenance to the young child, O He who protects the frightened refugee, O He who has no partner and no assistant, please send blessings upon Muhammad and the household of Muhammad, and grant me in this evening the best of what you have granted and awarded to any of your servants, whether a blessing you assign, a bounty you renew, a trial you avert, an affliction you remove, a prayer you hear, a good deed you accept, or an evil deed you overlook. Truly, you are gracious to whom you decide, and powerful over all things. O my Lord, truly you are the nearest of those who are called, the swiftest of those who answer, the most generous of those who pardon, the most open-handed of those who give, and the most responsive of those who are asked. O most merciful and compassionate in this world and the next, like you, none is asked of, and other than you, none is hoped for. I prayed to you, and you answered me. I asked of you, and you gave me. I set you as my quest, and you had mercy upon me. I depended upon you, and you saved me. I took refuge with you, and you protected me. O my Lord, so bless Muhammad, your servant, messenger, and prophet, and all of his household, the pure and immaculate, and perfect your blessings upon us. Make us taste the pleasure of your gifts, and register us as thankful to you and of those who remember you often. Ameen, Ameen, O Lord of all beings. O my Lord, O He who owned and then was all-powerful and then subjected, was disobeyed and then veiled the sin of disobedience, and was asked for forgiveness and then forgave. O He who is the goal of the yearning seeker and the utmost wish of the hopeful. O He who encompasses everything in knowledge and embraces those who seek pardon with tenderness, mercy, and leniency. O my Lord, truly we turn towards you this evening, which you have honored and glorified through Muhammad, your prophet and messenger, the best of your creations, the faithful guardian of your revelation, the bearer of glad tidings, the warner, and the shining lantern who you gave to the Muslims and who you made as a mercy for the worlds. O my Lord, so bless Muhammad and the household of Muhammad, just as Muhammad is worthy of that from you, O sublime. So bless him and his elite, pure and immaculate household, and encompass us with your pardoning us. To you cry voices in diverse languages.
So appoint for us a share this evening, Ya Allah.

every good which you divide amongst your servants, every light by which you guide, every mercy which you spread, every blessing which you send down, every happiness which you give, and every provision which you distribute. O most merciful of the merciful, O Allah, transform us right now into successful, triumphant, pious and prosperous people. Do not include us with those who despair. Do not leave us without your mercy. Do not deprive us of what we hope for from you. Do not deprive us of your mercy or despair of the bounties of which we hope for from you. Do not turn us down disappointed or driven away from your door, O most magnanimous of all those who treat magnanimously and most generous of all those who act generously. Towards you we have turned with full conviction, purposefully bound for your sacred house. So please help us with our holy rites. Perfect for us our pilgrimage. Pardon us and grant us well-being, for we are stretching our hands towards you and they are marked by the humiliation of confession. O Allah, so grant us in this evening what we have asked for from you, and save us from that which we have asked you to save us, for we have no savior but you, and we have no sustainer but you. Your decree prevails upon us. Your knowledge encompasses us, and your decisions about us are just and fair. Please decree for us that which is good, and make us of the people of goodness. O Allah, decide for us on account of your magnanimity a great reward, and a generous treasure, and a permanent ease, and forgive all of our sins, and do not annihilate us with those annihilated, and do not drive away from us your tenderness and mercy. O most merciful of all those who show mercy. O Allah, place us at this hour with those who asked you and you gave them, who thanked you and you increased them, who returned to you and you accepted them, and who renounced all of their sins before you and you forgave them. O Lord of majesty and honor, O Allah, purify us and lead us to success and accept our earnest requests. O He who is the best of all those who are asked and most merciful of all those who are asked for mercy. O He from whom the closing of the eyelids cannot be hidden, nor the glances of the eyes, nor that which settles in the unseen, nor those things that are concealed in the secrets of the hearts. Indeed, all of that is encompassed within your knowledge and hidden through your leniency. Indeed, glory be to you. You are glorified high above what the evildoers say. The seven heavens and the earths and all within them glorify you, and there is not a thing that does not celebrate your praise. So yours is the praise, the glory and the exaltation of majesty. O Lord of majesty and splendor, of bounty and blessing and of great favor, and you are the most magnanimous, the most generous, the most tender and the most compassionate. O Allah, give me amply of your lawful provision. Grant me well-being in my body and my religion. Make me safe from fear and deliver me from the fire. O Allah, please do not plan against me. Do not lead me to destruction. Do not trick me and drive away from me the evils of the corruptive jinn and men. O most hearing of all those who hear, O most seeing of all those who see, O swiftest of all those who call to account, O most merciful of all those who show mercy, send blessings upon Muhammad and the household of Muhammad, the most favorable of leaders. And I ask you for my needs, that if you answer, anything else that you reject will not harm me. And if you reject, anything else that you respond to will not benefit me.
I beg you to protect me from the hellfire. I beg you to protect me from the hellfire. I beg you to protect me from the hellfire. There is no God except you, and only you, and there is no partner with you. To you is the kingdom, and to you is all praise, and you have power over all things. O my Lord, O my Lord, O my Lord, Ya Rabbi, Ya Rabbi, Ya Rabbi.

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With these tears in your eyes on this night of Jumu'ah, inshallah, du'as will be answered, accepted, now that we have asked Allah for maghfira, for tawbah, for rahmah. 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
0: The All-Beneficent, the All-Merciful. Master of the Day of Retribution. You alone do we worship, and to you alone do we turn for help. Guide us on the straight path. 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

0: This is for Palestine, Ramallah, West Bank, Gaza. This is for the child that is searching for an answer.
1: This is not just a war over stolen land. Why do you think little boys are throwing stones at

Hello, I'm Chris Williamson, and this is Palestine Declassified, where we focus on the international struggle to liberate Palestine and expose Israel's efforts to manipulate the political class and corporate media. In today's show, we'll be asking who or what was behind the controversial letter that was published by The Guardian last month and signed by a range of previously prominent anti-imperialists. They claimed they wanted to express solidarity with what they described as political prisoners in Iran. But it was more like an attempt to manufacture consent for the war being

0: waged on Iran by the US and Israel, which is one of the reasons why it's provoked such an intense backlash from the anti-imperialist movements and progressive media outlets alike, resulting in some of the original signatories withdrawing their names, as this report will explain.
1: To Iran's political prisoners trapped between two blades of a scissors. That was the headline of a controversial open letter published in the Guardian newspaper on the 20th of August, 2026. It was signed by 24 widely known leftist and liberal figures. They included Angela Davis, famous for her involvement in Black Power in the 1960s, a number of leftist academics in the US, Canada, the UK and France, as well as the UK barrister Michael Mansfield and the US political prisoner Mamour Abu-Jamal. There was quick and determined backlash from supporters of the Palestinians and anti-imperialists. The primary rebuttal following the publication of the Blades of a Scissors letter was a widely circulated counter-letter authored by Indian historian and socialist Vijay Prashad on behalf of the International People's Assembly, the IPA. It was titled Against the Fall, Symmetry of the Scissors, an open letter while Iran resists an illegal war of aggression. The response was sufficiently intense to cause six signatories to withdraw their names. There was some question about the signature of Mamour Abu-Jamal, the most high-profile actual political prisoner on the list. A message later surfaced showing him expressing explicit support of Iran's resistance against Western forces. However, Abu-Jamal, along with others like Walden Bellow, subsequently clarified their positions and defended their decision to keep their signatures on the document. A flavor of the letter can be gleaned from some excerpts. The letter opens as follows. August marks the anniversary of the 1988 mass executions in Iran, a horror that echoes in the country's current surge in death sentences. What were the 1988 mass executions? Were they, as the letter implies, leftist political prisoners executed by a cruel and vengeful regime? In fact, the executions were largely of members of the cultish terror group, the Mujahideen-e-Khalq, in late July 1988, the MEK, which had allied with Saddam Hussein and was based in Iraq, actively assisted the Western-backed Iraqi enemy during a brutal war that killed hundreds of thousands of Iranians. The letter goes on, "We reject the false binary of imperialism and hollow anti-imperialism. We invite global civil society and anti-imperialist activists and their organizations to extend their unconditional support and solidarity to all incarcerated kin fighting for our collective liberation. And the Iranian authorities must stop their inhumane practice of death and incarceration now." We might ask, are the incarcerated fighting for our collective liberation? If not, what would the basis be for calling on the Islamic Republic of Iran to release large numbers of Mossad and CIA operatives or assets so that they can return to subverting the world's leading anti-imperialist power? So much for the letter, but who was behind it? Max Blumenthal of The Grey Zone identified a key nexus behind the letter, a Troxis group called the International Socialist Organization and its formerly associated publisher Haymarket Publications, which Blumenthal refers to as Cliffite, after the name of its former guru Tony Cliff. He noted that the ISO had previously supported several regime change operations launched by the US. The involvement of conference participants who had been funded by the National Endowment for Democracy, the CIA asset, provided a link into the heart of the national security establishment. He also noted that one of the key backers of the statement, the Syrian writer Yasin al-Hash Saleh, was a supporter of the Western regime change operation in Syria, which brought the ISIS in suits regime to power in 2024. Saleh was mentioned in State Department cables revealed by WikiLeaks as a US government informant in Damascus. This link directly to the US intelligence apparatus is indicative of the intellectual and political significance of the letter.
0: Well, I'm joined in the studio today by the researcher, writer, and co-editor of Friends of Socialist China, Carlos Martinez. Carlos is also a co-founder of No Cold War. His main area of research is in the construction of socialist societies.

0: his past and present. And his first book, The End of the Beginning, Lessons of the Soviet Collapse, was published in 2019 by Leftwood Books. I'm also joined, as usual, by our resident expert and the UK's leading scholar on the critique of Israel, David Miller. David's also a co-director of the lobbying watchdog Spinwatch and a senior research fellow at the Centre for Islam and Global Affairs at Istanbul Zeyn University. Welcome to the show. Well, David, I mean, why do you think this letter resulted in such a serious pushback from the anti-imperialist movement?
1: Well, it's intriguing, really, isn't it? Because we didn't see that kind of response in previous regime change activities. When we saw Afghanistan or Iraq or Syria or Lebanon, there weren't such pushbacks against those kinds of left-splitting approaches, which some parts of the movement try to do. So it's very encouraging, really, that so many people did push back. It wasn't just people that we would expect, like us, for example, or Max Blumenthal, but a whole range of other leftists who pushed back against it. And as a result, the pressure on the people who were the signatories mounted quite quickly and quite intensely, so that, you know, six of them, fully a quarter of the 24 signatories, actually withdrew their names under some disputed circumstances. I mean, some of them said it was shady, they hadn't really known what it was about, they didn't see the final text, and probably some of those things are true. But of course, the sentiments it was endorsing in general were within the ambit of their kind of ideas. But the interesting thing is that the pressure from the left, from the anti-imperialist movement, actually made them think again and made them step back for a minute from their involvement.
0: Yes, indeed. And it's significant, isn't it, David, that, as you say, a number of people did actually take their names off the letter, which makes you wonder, you know, what they were told in order for them to actually put their names on the letter in the first place.
1: Well, that's the interesting question, isn't it? I mean, we know quite a lot about the forces behind the letter, and we know obviously what the letter said, but the exact procedures, who was it who sent out the emails? What were the things that were said to the signatories? And that's the reason why I say that some of the people who withdrew their names, that they weren't exactly quick in coming forward with copies of the emails they were sent, or revealing who had sent them the emails or who it was that was shady, which indicates that they still had some kind of loyalty to the people who were in touch with them to get them to sign the letter. So I think that's an indication, really, of what went on there.
0: Yes, indeed. Well, Carlos, I mean, the letter says we reject the false binary of imperialism and hollow anti-imperialism. I mean, what's your take on the assertion that Tehran's anti-imperialism is hollow?
2: Well, yeah, this formulation of Iran's hollow anti-imperialism is really, it's the key to the whole letter. It's what makes the letter's symmetry between two blades of a scissors work. So it's very important to debunk it. And, you know, let's start with Iran's actual record on that matter. Iran has spent nearly five decades arming, funding, sustaining the Palestinian resistance, while almost every Arab government made its accommodation with Washington, made its accommodation with Tel Aviv. Iran refused normalization when, you know, you have this offer of the Abraham Accords on the table with that would have given Iran security guarantees, it would have given it investment, it would have taken sanctions away, it would have given it investment in technology. And the states that did take that deal and that did normalize with Israel are not being bombed right now. Under the Shah, of course, Iran was a close ally of Israel. Iran was also a close ally of apartheid South Africa, and a supplier of oil to the apartheid regime in South Africa. After 1979, after the Iranian Revolution, Iran severed those ties and it backed the liberation struggle. It backed the African National Congress at a time when Washington and London still listed the ANC as terrorists. And, you know, it says a lot that Tehran was one of the first places outside of Africa that Nelson Mandela went to after his release from prison in 1991. I believe he went to Tehran in 1992 to thank the Iranians, and even referred to Ayatollah Khamenei as my leader. So for Nelson Mandela, Iran's anti-imperialism

0: wasn't something that was hollow. Today, where does Iran stand on world affairs? It stands with Cuba against a genocidal energy siege. It continues to stand with the people of Gaza facing a genocide. It continues to stand with Venezuela after the kidnapping of its president. It stands with Yemen. It stands with Lebanon. It stands with Iraq. It stands with the only regional actors that are systematically obstructing US hegemonism, systematically obstructing US expansionism. So the other question is the whole idea of Iran as not an anti-imperialist country, it's a logical fallacy. If Iran's anti-imperialism is hollow, why do the imperialists hate it so much? Why has it been under 47 years of sanctions? Probably the most intensive systematic sanctions regime in history. Why have so many Iranian scientists been assassinated? Why has its infrastructure been sabotaged? Why has it been subjected to endless covert operations? And now why is it being subjected to, for the second time, a full-scale war with some 3,500 civilians killed so far? Why are little girls being killed at a school in Minab? Why are people being killed at a wedding just a couple of days ago? So, by painting Iran's anti-imperialism as hollow and by putting this equal sign between Washington and Tehran, it also allows the authors to erase the achievements of the Iranian people.
1: Well, David, the letter speaks of mass executions in 1988, and whatever your views are on capital punishment, I mean, can you just clarify whether the people who faced the death penalty were political prisoners or not?
2: Well, the thing that they try and present in the letter, by talking later about political prisoners and liberation, is that almost the people who were executed in 1988 were leftist revolutionaries who were quite wrongly taken to prison and or executed by the viciously reactionary regime in Tehran. And of course, nothing could be further from the truth. This was the context of this was the Iran-Iraq war when Saddam Hussein invaded Iran with his backing of the West and indeed of the Soviet Union at the time, and the people who were executed were members of the Mujahideen-e-Khalq, an armed organization which invaded with the Iraqi forces, which by history is a leftist organization, but they were captured prisoners of war who'd been waging a subversive military campaign to destroy the Islamic Republic in a war which, of course, cost hundreds of thousands of lives. The idea that these are political prisoners who ought to be celebrated for their liberatory activity, I mean, this is nothing more than supporting effectively Western intervention in Iran, in the Iran-Iraq war, which is a truly awful position for any leftist or alleged anti-imperialist to take today. So it's incredible that the letter starts off with that ridiculous sentence about the 1988 so-called political prisoners, and it shows the political ineptitude and the reactionary nature of the whole project, really.
1: Are they useful idiots, David, or what?
2: Well, I mean, that's a difficult conversation to have because, of course, there's a whole range of different people involved in this. But it looks like the people who were mainly involved in pushing it were people who were belonged to a particular Trotskyist faction, and they have adopted the view over the course of the last 10, 15 years of supporting regime change operations led in many cases by the US. And this organization, of course, has now ceased to exist several years ago, but and it split off from the British Socialist Workers Party in 2001. So it was the US equivalent of the British Socialist Workers Party. And so, are they useful idiots? Well, they came to a kind of view of Marxism, which some people have referred to as faux Marxism, which was that you had to support anyone who protests against any state anywhere, more or less. And there was no state which they would defend, no nation-building project they would defend, because, of course, the states were always repressive. And that's a common view on the left. So, useful idiots in some senses, but, and of course, that theoretical view opens them up to be used by intelligence-connected actors in relation to the West, in particular, in this case, of course, the CIA. So that is the import of all this. They are effectively assets of the CIA, while at the same time

0: thinking of themselves and presenting themselves as Marxist revolutionaries.
1: Interesting, yeah. Well, Carlos, I mean, you were one of many prominent figures who pushed back against this letter. I mean, we've heard David's thoughts. I mean, what's your thoughts on why it provoked such an adverse reaction?
2: My view is that the authors of this letter, and whoever put this letter together, we don't actually know the details of that. And it seems to be a fairly problematic and questionable situation. But I think the authors of the letter badly misread the situation. They're singing from an old songbook. You know, this tactic of left liberal legitimization of imperialist war has been working pretty well for decades, right? This was what was used in Yugoslavia in 99. It's what was used in Iraq in 2003, in Libya in 2011, in Syria from 2011 till 2024. And it really fits into the same category as weapons of mass destruction in Iraq, or Gaddafi using rape as a weapon of war, or Gaddafi preparing a massacre in Benghazi, or Bashar al-Assad's barrel bombs and chemical weapons, etc. But actually, things have changed. I think people in general have a much greater immunity to this sort of propaganda now. And there are two main reasons for that. The first one is the Gaza genocide, right? I think people have really lost all trust in media, including the liberal media, because it's been telling them for 3 years that a genocide isn't a genocide. And it's been telling them for 3 years that people who are campaigning against genocide are racist, are anti-Semitic. It's been telling them that nonviolent direct action groups who are operating against the genocide are terrorists. It's been spreading vicious lies about Hamas, about Islamic Jihad, about the 7th of October attacks. And so people's critical faculties are actually running a lot higher than they have done for many decades. And that's just one of the many ways in which the Palestinian resistance has changed the world. The second thing is that everyone can see that Iran is winning this war that's been going on for 6 months. Everyone can see that the Iranian military strategy is working incredibly effectively. Everyone can see that the Iranian people are more united than they've ever been in defense of their sovereignty and in support of their government, in support of their armed forces. So, and it's a simple fact of life that it's psychologically much easier to align yourself with the winner in a conflict.
1: Well, David, I mean, you know, as we've said, they, you know, they talked about political prisoners in Iran. I mean, what do you think they mean when they refer to political prisoners? I mean, are they saying that the Islamic Republic should just stop imprisoning criminals?
0: Well, that effectively is what they're saying. So they think that the Islamic Republic should stop imprisoning people who are engaged in subversive activities against the state. Now, they would never say that in relation to the US or the UK, but they are saying that in relation to Iran. It's kind of attached also to this prison abolition movement. So in a way, they want to abolish prisons altogether in the US, for example, and that is part of that same process. So they're effectively treating the US and Iran as equivalents, which of course is a manifestly ridiculous position to take. But on the question of political prisoners, these people who are currently in jail, and some of whom are going to be executed or maybe executed, these are people who are not political prisoners. And I noticed that some of the defenders of the letter started to put up letters from some of these prisoners from inside prison. Of course, many of these are published and publicized by Iran International and Iran Wire, you know, which are Western-backed, Saudi-backed, or in the case of Iran International, Zionist-backed propaganda channels. Anyhow, some of the people who, even the letters from some of these prisoners, one of them in particular is referred to a prisoner who is an aid worker. But in her letter, she openly talks about being a fighter in a Kurdish armed militia. Mm. So this is not political prisoners. These are people who are engaged in armed struggle to subvert the Islamic Republic of Iran. Terrorism, we'd call it in this country. In Iran, they have specific charges. Armed rebellion, for example, is one of them, which they are charged with. So the idea that somehow all these people who were, many of whom were put into the field by the Mossad and the CIA in January this year, for example, or prior to that in the previous war, that the idea that they should be released and allowed to go back to trying to end the Islamic Republic of Iran is

0: plainly nonsense. Nonsense from the point of view of the Islamic Republic, and nonsense from the point of view of any anti-imperialist who opposes US imperialism and indeed Zionist imperialism.
1: So you're explicitly saying then, David, if I've heard you correctly there, that you know, we're talking about CIA agents and Mossad agents who are, you know, facing the death penalty.
0: Yes, that's right. I mean, the Mossad said, and indeed the US, some US government representatives said this, that they were with the protesters on the streets, not just metaphysically or morally, but that there were Mossad agents walking beside them in the streets. And of course, we know that that's what this was about. It was some Kurdish groups were involved, other anti-government groups were involved, but they were put into the field by the CIA, activated by the CIA and by the Mossad, such that they attacked mosques and police stations and actually killed protesters on their own sides, according to some accounts. So these were not peaceful protesters. They were not motivated by the economic hardships which sparked the first bits of the demonstration prior to the 8th and 9th of January this year. So these are actually what we would call in this country terrorists.
1: You know, in your article, Carlos, on this, you wrote that the letter dissolves a distinction. It asks us to refuse the choice, but in a war of aggression, there is no third position available. So are you saying that the left should actually support Iran then?
2: I'm saying that an absolute minimum position for the left is to support Iran in defending its sovereignty, in, you know, to stand up against the war, to stand up against sanctions, to stand up against aggression, to stand up against regime change plots. And in a more general sense, I think, yes, absolutely, Iran should be supported on account of being an anti-imperialist state, on account of being the Palestinian resistance most consistent ally for nearly half a century, on account of being a supporter of anti-imperialist causes around the world, including of countries and movements, by the way, with very different guiding ideologies to Iran. You know, there's this picture that's painted of Iran that it takes an essentially sectarian approach, that it supports only Shia movements in Lebanon and Shia movements in Yemen, et cetera, et cetera. But actually the record shows that Iran supports all anti-imperialist causes in various parts of the world, regardless of their ideological or religious orientation. Iran is, of course, also part of this multipolar trajectory. It's a part of BRICS. It's a part of the Shanghai Cooperation Organization. It's a part of the Belt and Road Initiative. It's got very strong links with China and Russia. So Iran is a very important component in the global trajectory towards multipolar and a fundamentally more democratic and equal system of international relations, and should be supported on that score. On the domestic front, you know, one can disagree with the guiding ideology, one can criticize various arrangements, and incidentally, we should recognize that there's vigorous debate within Iran about all sorts of things, including the, you know, how socialist it should be or how capitalist it should be. But when a country is under such intense attack from imperialism, it's also important not to get involved in slander campaigns and to recognize some very real achievements that have been made by the Iranian people since the revolution, to recognize that a large part of the economy is state-owned or collectively owned, to recognize that Iran is one of the most educated countries in the world, where women constitute a majority in higher education with an incredibly high literacy rate that's made these remarkable achievements in science and technology, where minorities have enshrined rights, they have representation in parliament and so on, including, incidentally, having lots of synagogues, some of which have been bombed by the Zionist entity over the course of the last 6 months. And all of this has been achieved in the face of vicious sanctions. So this stereotype of Iran as a sort of brutal and backward theocracy is designed specifically to denigrate and delegitimize Iran, which means it's designed to support a war agenda.
1: Let me thank our guest, Carlos Martinez, and of course, you yourself, David, as our resident expert. If you want to support this show, you can follow us on X, Facebook, Rumble, and Telegram, where we post regular clips and updates. And if you want to see us continue standing up for Palestine and exposing the Zionist colony, please consider donating to our fighting fund. In the meantime, make a date to join us next week, when I'll be back alongside David Miller with more exclusive content that you won't find in the corporate media. So until then, this is Chris Williamson saying, Bye for now.

We create things, and out here you can already see that we build big. Seeing how such a large machine works is just incredibly fascinating. It's a critical moment. That's why the excavator's operator has to be really careful. The tunnel's finished and I helped to build it. If anyone makes a mistake, it can cost lives and vast amounts of money.

Major construction site near Kirchheim unter Teck near Stuttgart. Deutsche Bahn is building a new rail link between Wendlingen and Ulm through the foothills of the Alp. With two tunnel boring machines more than 100 meters long, around 200 miners are driving their way through the Swabian soil. It'll take 1.5 years before the tunnel builders reach daylight again, 8 kilometers further west.

0: west on the other side. The tunnelling is supervised by 6 shift engineers, 4 of them are women, which would have been unthinkable a few years ago because women in tunnels were said to bring bad luck. Civil engineer Sarah Gitson inspects the progress. In the South Tube, 205 metres have already been completed.
1: We start driving with the machine, so the cutting wheel with a diameter of 10.87 metres is at the front. It eats its way through the rock. When the driving length is reached, the machine stops and we can then install the tubbing segments in the machine. There are 7 altogether, 6 and a large keystone. That means we can do the driving and make the tunnel lining in one go.
0: The lining consists of precast reinforced concrete segments, which are assembled into rings to form the tunnel shell. On good days, the miners manage to install 15 rings in 24 hours, but they've not quite reached that level yet.
1: We are still in the startup situation and it is always a bit slower at the beginning. The teams first have to get used to each other, get to know the machine. Every machine reacts differently, acts differently, but we are already quite satisfied and now we will definitely be moving on quickly.
0: The tunnel boring machine, or TBM for short, is controlled from an inconspicuous container in the machine's trailer. Kamil Popovic controls the machine in the North Tube, which started a month later than the South machine and is still half outside the tunnel.
2: We are now almost ready for a start again to make a complete excavation of 19, ring 19. For now, what I can show you? Well, I can show you the procedure of start of TBM. We need to turn on the hydraulic oil pumps for all of the system.
0: The entire starting procedure takes a few minutes.
2: We start the cutter head. Simple, one button. now it's starting. Our tunnel belt is ready, it's running, cutter head. It starts running. We have 2 RPM per minute. It's 2 rotation per minute. This is our steering system. We call this articulation. We use automatic now. When our belt is ready, then we can start excavating.
0: In the driving phase, hydraulic cylinders press the cutting wheel against the working face with a pressure of up to 400 bar. 140 cutting rollers excavate the ground, aided in their task by a special foam.
2: This button is for a foam system. It's making our material more wet, more easy to excavate from the front. Sometimes we have a difficult condition there. It's more wet, more dry. So this is mix of the water, air, and hemi, what we use for making the foam. And now I need to lift you for 2 minutes to restart the foam because one sensor, it's cut out. It's difficult, yeah.
0: TBM operators have to know their machines very well. A sensor sounds the alarm.
2: Schauma sensor.
0: Popovic benefits from his experience. It was just a blockage.
2: Small sensor, but making big problem.
0: Every time a tunnel is built, new challenges await the miners. The driving method chosen depends, among other things, on the geology of the terrain. In the case of the Alpvorland tunnel, conventional tunneling methods such as blasting are out of the question for another reason.
1: We're driving the tunnel under the motorway, so we are right next to the autobahn, and blasting would cause considerable vibrations. So it's much more pleasant with the machine because we don't generate any vibrations. The residents above us don't even notice the machine.
0: Months of preparation were necessary for the project because the machines had to be built from scratch.
1: So First of all, before the machine even arrives at our construction site, it is manufactured and designed in the factory, and we consider what requirements we have to meet and what requirements the project has to meet.
0: The factory is located in Schwanau in Baden-Württemberg and belongs to the Herrenknecht company. This medium-sized business specializes in tunnel boring machines and is the world market leader in this sector.
1: Then the machine is manufactured in the factory. We were there and did a factory acceptance test, which means the machine is completely assembled and runs in empty space, so to speak. No lining segments are built either, but a test run is carried out.
0: Tunnel boring machines consist of more than 90,000 parts. Herrenknecht builds machines with diameters of 10 centimeters to 19 meters. The size of the cutting wheel depends on how wide the tunnel is going to be in the end. The backup is trailed on wheel housings that rest on the edge of the tunnel. The manufacturers adjust more than 200 parameters to suit each project. The gigantic drills are by no means bargains. Each of the two machines costs 15 million euros.
1: When everything is in order and the machine has been accepted, it is dismantled again into a number of individual sections and we bring it here.
0: So the individual parts travel almost 200 kilometers to reach the construction site. It will be another 6 months before the first machine can be put into operation. It's better not to mix up any parts here, because the two tunnel boring machines are constructed as mirror images of each other.
1: It was then lifted into the pre-enclosure, where it was assembled into the final machine.
0: In the end, the trains will travel through two single-track tunnels that are connected by cross passages.
1: The special thing here is that each tunnel gets its own machine, and that is very special, as normally there is only one machine, which is then withdrawn and used for the second tunnel.
0: In the south tunnel, in Kirchheim unter Teck, the machine is ready for the construction of Ring 19. To do so, Popovic first has to drive his machine 2 meters further into the mountain.
2: So now we are ready for pushing. This is the gate for a screw conveyor. Screw conveyor help us to move out the material from the front. From the front of the machine. Now I opening gate, I starting that screw conveyor pump, and then I push advance. Now we are moving. Here you can see the speed of the machine. We going 20 millimeters per minute. This is not maximum. We going with this speed because on the beginning we cannot use full power of machine. It's because of the push ram on the back. If we will go with full speed, with full power, our rings will push out from the tunnel. So this is dangerous.
0: During excavation, the ground is conditioned and then transported away with the help of a screw conveyor. As the TBM driver, Popovic must always keep an eye on his conveyor belt.
2: This is the visual camera. Here I can see condition of my material, when it's how it's look like. It's also very important because it cannot be too much dry, too much liquid. It must be perfect to stay on the belt and go all the way out. Our cutter head it's 2 RPM, but our screw conveyor it's much faster. Now it's going 4, 4.5, maximum to 5. For now our belt it's maybe 500 meters, but we all know tunnel it's 8 kilometers, so soon our belt will be longer, every day it's longer, and then the material condition must be very good, so we have no problem to transport him all the way up there to the drop.
0: The material is distributed to several tips via 2 conveyor belts. Where the slag goes to is specified precisely. However, the large site is only an interim storage area for the slurry. Before it can be transported away, it has to be processed further.

0: We are now at the location of the west spreader, which is the spreader for the north tunnel. Each machine has its own area for dumping the slag. The material is being limed here at the moment. The liming is done to make it thicker, so that the material takes on a new condition, which is then better for being transported by lorry.
1: About 180 heavy trucks take the waste to landfills in southern Germany every day. In total, 3.2 million cubic meters of mining slag are collected in 1.5 years. Some of it is reused directly to build noise barriers.
0: It always depends on how fast we drive, how many rings we build. The amounts arriving each day always vary. We always try to drop 500 cubic meters on each heap that the spreader produces. The spreader is then swiveled and the next 500 cubic meter heaps are produced.
1: Ultimately, the finished tunnel will consist of 54,000 lining segments. The reinforced concrete elements are placed together in a ring and form the support for the tunnel. The place where the lining segments are manufactured can actually be seen on the other side of the motorway. The factory was built especially for the tunnel construction site. Supplies for the tunnel will be produced here during the entire construction period. Up to 150 elements leave the factory every day. Katharina Kresse is in charge of the plant and personally inspects the quality of her product.
0: Lining segments are produced here. We operate stationary production, which means that we have the formwork here. We have a total of 77 formwork units, which means that's 11 rings we can produce in one operation. The formwork itself fills about 4 cubic meters. That means we fill it with concrete twice. The concrete is poured, vibrated and compacted. Then the formwork and the back are removed. The formwork is closed and covered.
1: Steel inserts give the lining a higher tensile strength. The concrete is vibrated to prevent the formation of bubbles. Producing them in formwork means the lining elements can be manufactured with millimeter precision.
0: After about 8.5 hours, we can take the concrete out of the formwork. So then it goes to our intermediate storage back there for another 24 hours and then goes out into the outside depot.
1: The outside depot is located on the east construction site. This is where the lining segments wait to be installed in the tunnel. The components spend almost a month in the fresh air. At first glance, all the components look exactly the same, but only at first sight. The heaviest weighs 10.5 tons, as much as 2 fully grown African elephants. Sarah Gitzen makes sure that the tunnel segments find their designated places.
0: When the lining elements come from the factory, we have 3 different storage places where we can sort them. Of course, the storage of all these elements is planned beforehand, so it's not a random system. Ultimately, every element has its place, which storage location, which row, and we know exactly where every element is.
1: Lining segments have beveled edges, which makes it easier to form curves. On straight stretches, the tunnel rings are installed alternately, offset by 180 degrees.
0: In the tunnel, we install left and right rings. A ring consists of a total of 7 segments, all of which are stored here. Of course, when transporting them into the tunnel, you have to make sure that the right segments are brought down to the right ring.
1: Keeping track of everything is not always easy, so carefully planned storage is important for preventing mix-ups during construction.
0: Each lining segment has its own identification number, and this means we can find out at any time when this segment was made, when it was delivered here, and finally, when it was installed in the tunnel and where.
1: The use of lining segments was already established in Alpine tunnel construction 100 years ago. The prefabricated components enable construction with tunnel boring machines to be carried out efficiently. In the neighboring lining segment plant, work goes on around the clock.

0: In the 72-metre-long and 35-metre-wide hall, 35 people per shift exclusively produce lining segments. The components measure exactly 2 metres, and not a centimetre more. Plant manager Katharina Kresse makes sure that her team works with absolute precision.
1: For the curve length, we have tolerance specifications of 0.3 millimeters, and we keep to them. It looks pretty big, and you always think on the construction side it somehow fits, but with our segments we have very high tolerance requirements.
0: And that's with an outer diameter of 10.5 meters and a thickness of 45 centimeters.
1: A ring consists of 7 segments. 4 are standard stones. Then we have a keystone, which is always the one with the slanted edges, which is pushed in last. And then we have the counterlocking stones that complete the ring. There are 7 stones in a ring. As standard rings, we have a right-hand ring and a left-hand ring. And then there are various special stone rings for cross passages or anchor rails and so on.
0: After a final quality inspection, the lining segments are loaded, ready for transport to the construction site.
1: We operate here in 2 shifts, in other words, 24 hours a day, 5.5 days a week. And we then continuously deliver the segments to the machine, up towards the outside depot at the top of the B East. The machines are supplied from there. The segments are in intermediate storage for about 28 days until they reach a 28-day stability level and can then be installed.
0: Finally, the segments are given sealing strips so that the tunnel shell won't be penetrated by water. Then they are sent in pairs to the outside depot.

0: Sarah Gitson ended up in tunnel construction straight after her graduation. She's never experienced any reservations about women in tunnels. That's another reason why she's never regretted her decision to choose a career underground.
1: I just really enjoy it. It's impressive to work in such a machine. It's such a pleasure to go to work and build tunnels. And to drive through the earth. And to be in places where no one has been before. So we are the first ones to be in this place now. Once a tunnel engineer, always a tunnel engineer. So if you love tunneling, you stay with it. I haven't done anything else yet, and neither have my colleagues.
0: For the construction of the Altvorland tunnel, earth pressure balance machines are used. The thrust cylinders transfer the so-called support pressure onto the excavated material to prevent the tunnel collapsing uncontrollably. The TBM in the North Tunnel has now also started operation.
2: We have parameters to control when we are excavating and we cannot pass. Let me explain you. When I'm excavating material, I'm balancing with the pressure on the front. When my pressure is too low, all the ground up of me can collapse down. When my pressure is too high, all pressure can go up and push out the ground. So you are balancing between too high and too low. That's why it's called EPB machine, air pressure balance.
0: 8 kilometers further west, the two steel drills are to emerge from the ground again 18 months later. The North Tunnel exit is already open. On this side, so-called conventional tunneling is being carried out. The ground here consists partly of rather less solid clay rock. Shift supervisor Karolina Pozorska is therefore paying particular attention to safety.
1: The geological conditions we have here mean conventional tunnel driving here needs a very TBM performance. And that means we have a high level of safety here. You can see that very well here.

Here, we have a sawtooth profile. The profile widens due to the fact that we have to install a pipe arch every 7 sections. Here, sections are 1.5 meters. Unfortunately, you can't see them here now. This pipe arch is a 140 millimeter diameter steel pipe, 12 meters long, and is then grouted with cement. This is the safety shield above our heads, so to speak.

0: um den Ausbruch zu machen.
1: The sections designate the area that can be opened up without safety measures. To support the tunnel, the outer shell is made with sprayed concrete. The beginning of tunnel construction is when the safety and securing measures take particular priority. The miners work their way into the mountain in steps of 1.20 meters. Conventional tunneling is laborious, as Pozorska herself knows too.
2: At the moment, we are filling in our culotte lower invert with gravel material. As you can see here, its invert is round. And in order to be able to simply drive the equipment in here, to give it area to stand on, we have to fill it up again with gravel. This gravel, as it's lying here now, will be removed again when we then open the complete ring closure, for example, the complete standard cross-section with the sidewall and base.
1: The work starts with the culotte, the upper section of the tunnel opening. This is then followed by the lower two-thirds, the so-called sidewall. Despite the great effort involved, conventional tunneling is worthwhile at this point.
2: In terms of driving performance, we are of course somewhat slower than a machine drive, a TBM drive. But we can also open up different cross-sections. We can realize various sizes and, of course, a tunnel boring machine can't do that. It has its standard diameter, which it then, of course, uses, and we are very flexible.
1: If everything goes smoothly, the miners will meet the TBM in the North Tunnel. The meeting point has been clearly defined.
2: After 134 meters of tunnel, there will be a connecting structure. This will be a widening structure followed by the connection to the goods train link. And that's why the TBM has a fixed diameter. So that's why we're using conventional tunneling.
0: Die hat einen bestimmten Durchmesser und deswegen fahren wir hier den konventionellen Vortrieb auf.
1: The tube entrance is now prepared for the 44-ton tunnel excavator. Karolina Pozorska is also curious about what awaits her in the ground ahead. For the engineer, tunnel construction is a dream job. While at university, she did an internship at a tunnel construction site in the middle of Stockholm. It was an experience that got her hooked.
2: Once I'd experienced how blastings and all the tunneling work are actually done underground, and the whole mentality and working approach, I was then totally hooked. And I enjoyed it so much that I took it further in my master's degree and actually only looked for that kind of job. It's just not a run-of-the-mill profession, and it's not a standard construction method either. In tunnel construction, you open up a meter and you're faced with something completely different than you'd originally expected and planned for. You have to react immediately, with different safety measures or perhaps even a slightly different construction method. The work's full of surprises and your daily routine is anything but boring. And you never know what's actually going on underground. And I think in construction work, that's something very special.
1: The finished tunnel will carry an overburden of up to 63 meters. In the end, the Alpvorland tunnel will be one of the longest railway tunnels in Germany. But there's still a long way to go. While the excavator in the west laboriously shovels its way through the mountain, the TBM on the east side is digging into the earth with 7-league boots. Excavation for the next ring is underway, at a speed of 1 meter per hour. Kamil Popovic has to make sure that at the end, his machine really comes out of the ground in the right place.
3: During the excavation, the TBM operator must control all the time the target of the TBM. This is like our eye, where we going. It's compass, everything inside. Without this, it's no possible to drive. Otherwise, we can go too much left, too much right, and then we have a big problem. Our target is, of course, in the middle. The arrow, it's TBM, yes? This is our front, this is our back. From the front, we can see our face, it's 6 millimeters higher and 3 millimeters

0: in the left. So this is a very, very low heat. Here we have our tendency. Our tendency, it's minus 23. It's telling us we go in 2 centimeters, we decrease in our level 2 centimeters all the time, because TBM should go deeper and deeper before we get under the highway.
1: While TBM operator Kamil Popovic guides the machine safely to its destination, machine engineer Uwe Stenner takes meticulous care of the technology in the two TBMs for the rest of their service lives.
2: There are differences. The self machine will probably come out, be dismantled and sold back to the manufacturer in its entirety. The north machine, well, there are also various scenarios where it will remain in the mountain. The whole backup system will be taken out and will also go back to the manufacturer, and the machine will be stripped down. Parts will go to the manufacturer and one part will remain in the tunnel and be lost. Because most tunnels always have basically different diameters, often because of the ground conditions that need a different tunneling method, so that I need a hydro shield or an EPB shield or a hard rock shield. But in addition to that, we also have different diameters. Here we have a diameter of 10.88, so if the next tunnel has a diameter of 9.5 meters, I can use some parts of the machine, but not most of them, because the machine's too big. It doesn't fit, so I have to replace the parts. I might be able to do something if the difference is in centimeters, but if it's more, it just won't fit anymore.
1: At the front end of the tunnel boring machine is the cutting wheel, which is equipped with 52 cutting rollers and 140 peeling blades. The power needed to operate the wheel is an enormous 4,400 kilowatts, the equivalent of almost 6,000 horsepower. At 190 tons, the cutting wheel weighs about as much as 2.5 diesel locomotives. For Uwe Stenner, the two tunnel boring machines are not simply working tools.
2: This is my machine. I use it to drive tunnels, and afterwards everyone is proud that the tunnel is finished and I helped to build it. So basically that's what drives a tunnel builder, so that he can say, I built something here.
1: Tunnel driving is a hard and dangerous activity, particularly in the early phase of tunneling in the 19th century. Excavating the earth claimed many lives through accidents, but also miners' diseases such as anemia. But one superstition has survived from that time. No tunnel construction site should be without one woman.
2: This is the statue of St. Barbara, the patron saint of miners and tunnel builders. St. Barbara's Day is on the 4th of December, which is also taken very seriously by the tunnel builders. So the 4th of December is actually a holiday at every construction site, especially in Central Europe. Normally work stops. There is a gathering, usually with a blessing or a procession, sometimes on the construction site, sometimes with a pastor or priest in the church. It's done differently. But in any case, it's more or less a holiday for the miners and the tunnel builders, which is also still celebrated here in this region. We buy them. Sometimes a tunnel construction manager or a project manager has one and makes it available here. The Barbara statue is put up here and then it's consecrated and also blessed.
1: The blessing takes place during the christening. As well as the tunnel, the TBMs used are also given names. Despite all the celebrities, a tunnel christening is above all an event for the miners. It's also about giving the tunnel boring machines a local reference and thus soliciting support for the project in the region. The machine in the South Tube will be christened by pupils of a secondary school in Wendlingen.
3: We name this machine Wanda.
1: The name is an acronym and means in English Wendlingen on the Neckar through the Alp foothills.
2: I name this machine Sibylle. Good luck!
4: Sibylle, Glück auf!
1: The North Tunnel machine is named after Sibylle von der Teck, a legendary figure from the region, a wise woman with a great fortune who helped the poor. She left the region out of grief for her sons. Her namesake will be staying here for the next 1.5 years.

0: Three, two, one, and go.
1: Und los geht's.
2: The so-called switch-on is only symbolic. It will be another month before Wanda begins her journey into the darkness. Nicole Hofmeister-Kraut, on the other hand, is already starting her work now. She's the tunnel godmother, and thus one of the most important people at the construction site.
3: Ich wünsche Ihnen, liebe Mineure,
4: I wish all of you miners much joy and success in your work, great stamina and a safe tunnel construction at all times. May you all finish your work safe and sound. God's blessing and good luck.
2: As the tunnel godmother, Hofmeister-Kraut represents St. Barbara on Earth. She provides support to the miners and lends them her ear. This makes her an important person for the tunnel workers to speak to, because the job is hard.
4: So for me it is a great honor to be the godmother of one of the largest projects here on the Ulm-Wendling extension line, the Alpvorland tunnel, and to be the earthly representative of St. Barbara in this function with my protection, my hands, my companionship for the miners. That's an honor and that's not granted to many people. I am proud of it and I am looking forward to the coming years when I can accompany the miners. I wish them good health, no accidents and a trouble-free construction project. And I wish them good luck.
5: Ich wünsche ihnen Glück auf.
2: 3 months later, the machines are already halfway underground. One of the greatest dangers in tunnel construction is fire. There are no escape routes in the tunnel. Uwe Stenner and his colleagues do not want to rely on heavenly assistance alone. Wanda and Sibylla therefore have rescue containers that provide protection for 26 people for 24 hours.
6: The main purpose of the container is this. There's a large water tank back here. The water is constantly cooled. Then it generates cold, so to speak, so that when the outside temperature rises, the container still produces a temperature inside in which you can wait for these 24 hours. Because otherwise, if the fire is too close, you would be boiled alive. That's one measure. The second measure is that we have the air supply here, batteries of compressed air cylinders in the back. That means the first measure I have to take is to switch on the system, because it also runs on an emergency power system. So if the power supply goes, I have enough emergency power capacity to maintain all functions for 24 hours. I switch it on with this. When I've switched on the system, I have to look here. I still have a power connection, an air connection from outside where the compressor supplies air. Because I produce carbon dioxide, that is, breathing gases that I produce when I exhale, there are two so-called scrubbers here containing soda lime. It's stored in the boxes down here. I just dump it in here, switch on the scrubber, and it takes the CO2 out of the air so that I don't get CO2 poisoning. What we also have in the rescue container are the water bottles here, the drinking water bottles for the 24 hours. Up here are the measuring devices for air measurement, which also operate the alarm displays. On the one hand, the curtain serves as a partition for the chemical toilet that goes here. On the other hand, it's also a smoke curtain. So when the door opens and closes, because people are coming, the smoke should be kept out. Additional equipment here are these closed-circuit breathing apparatuses for the rescue teams that we have to have on hand so we can fight fires with our own people. These people are specially trained, and with this equipment they're independent of any outside air for 4 hours. This is similar to the fire brigade, which also uses these devices as closed-circuit breathing apparatus. Apart from that, we still have the rest of our equipment here, such as medical kits and rescue stretchers. You always have to be careful because, well, I don't want to say high-risk workplace, because if you're careful it's normal, but you have to pay attention. You work in a confined space, in a closed, let's say, tube, and that simply requires a certain amount of vigilance.
2: Meanwhile, Sibylla has completed 2 meters of driving and is thus ready for ring construction. Lining segments are delivered for installation in two trips. The reinforced concrete components are brought by so-called multi-service vehicles, which can drive in and out of the machine without turning round.
7: Yes, Thomas. Okay. Okay, stop. Now we need to stop.
2: Kamil Popovic stops the machine so that his colleagues can install the ring.
7: Here we have our extension of cylinder. It's telling us when it's possible to build the next ring, when our excavation is finished, and then the ring building. And then ring building time.
2: The elements are moved individually into the segment feeder, from where they're installed on the tunnel wall. Like Lego bricks, the crane lifts the 10.5-ton blocks effortlessly with a vacuum plate. Every move has to be perfect, and the team well attuned to each other.
7: Of course, all the team in the TBM is important. Every section, every man have something to do. Without him, we cannot excavate. So it's not about only TBM operator, but all of the people, like ring builders, grout injection, and support team. Everybody are important here, not only TBM operator, but all people. So we are team, and we are work like a team. It's like this.
2: The lining segments are brought to the segment feeder in the order in which they'll be installed. If the crane driver delivers the wrong segment, it takes a lot of time and trouble to move it back again. Foreman Günther Müllner makes sure that this doesn't happen.
8: The order of the segments that are delivered is predetermined in the design plan. We install the first three stones at the top right or the top left. Then the flank stone is installed at the top left and right, and then the K-stone is pushed in last, and then the ring is finished again. We put them in according to how they're delivered.
2: The tunnelers are protected by the shield skin, which is located between their work area and the tunnel wall. The elements are moved with a special powerful crane arm, the Erector. The Erector operator controls his device by sight and is assisted by his colleagues to ensure that the segment goes into exactly the right position.
8: The Erector is a very compact device in itself. It has the function of being able to turn all the way round. It has two arms on the left and right, which are marked as blue lifting arms. This vacuum suction plate is attached to these arms. It sucks the segment up with a vacuum pressure of 0.8 to 0.9 bar. Then it moves up onto these segments, clamps onto the stone, brings it into position at the front, turns it the right way, then pulls it back to the ring installed last. Then it is set up. That means you can also tilt the stone on the Erector and turn it on the table itself. This multifunctional Erector device sets it up exactly to the millimeter, and then the thrust cylinders move in and press the segment against the last installed ring. The Erector releases the vacuum, moves down, moves back, gets the next segment.
2: The thrust cylinders move back from the place where a new segment is to be set. The smallest lining segment is the so-called keystone, which closes the ring at the end. Its position can be calculated precisely. Once the keystone has been set and the ring is complete, the thrust cylinders move forward again and push the machine further, up to the next ring. The cylinders also press the newly set stone against the previously built ring. During the process, mortar is continuously being filled in between the segments and the ground to stabilize the tube. All in all, it takes the miners about half an hour to finish the ring, provided nothing goes wrong. That especially depends on the Erector operator.
8: Operating an Erector is actually a matter of experience. Sometimes people are newly trained to do it, and after a while, when the foreman thinks the man is ready, he's allowed to use the machine. It's not just a matter of controlling and steering the machine, it's a job that requires a

0: high level of concentration. The operator mustn't be distracted by anything, because if he makes a mistake with his remote control, it can cost lives and vast amounts of money.
1: The Erector operator has to control his machine with millimeter precision. The segments have to fit exactly on top of each other so that the ring is completely sealed at the end. This is a task that requires a high level of concentration.
0: If you don't install the ring precisely, for example, you're 2 by 2 millimeters too far outwards, then the keystone dimension that you need for the so-called K-stone will simply be too large, and then the joints will be too wide apart and the seal won't be squeezed, and then water will get into the ring. That's why accuracy to the millimeter is the most important thing of all.
1: Just how precisely the men have worked can be seen now. The keystone, or K-stone, still has to be put in the right place. Will it fit?
2: Keystone is the last stone what we install. So keystone making ring complete. He closing, it's like a lock segment. So he, this VMT system helping us to choose position for that. Otherwise, we need to spend a lot of time to measure and calculate. This is a much quicker idea.
1: Popovic's colleagues have done everything right. The keystone fits perfectly. The ring is complete. 10 hours a day, underground, without sunlight, and usually far from home. You have to be born for tunnel construction.
0: The fascination of my job? Well, first of all, it's the camaraderie you experience on the shift and with the people I work with. And the job itself is also very interesting because there are always new situations that you can actually master with your expertise. And then you see whether you're qualified for your job or not. It's a very interesting job. I love my job, and I have no plans to retire at 60.
1: This ring is finished. Popovic can start the machine again and continue the advance. There are still more than 7,000 rings to be installed, a never-ending task, but Popovic is looking forward to it.
2: My work is quite difficult, important, and I think very dangerous. So it's make me quite happy with this. I like to feel like I have an important job, and it's a great thing to be a part of this project, to make this tunnel. Of course, I believe this will help a lot to Deutsche Bahn to make a traffic solution. Of course, we are on the beginning of this tunnel. We make only 19 rings now. It's many, many rings on the front to do. So we'll see what will be after 1 kilometer. 1 kilometer always in the tunnel world, it's a magic score, first kilometer. So I'm happy to be here and work with this project.
1: It will be many weeks before the first kilometer is completed. Kamil Popovic and his colleagues are proud of their work in the mole of steel. The fascination of reaching new places underground is what drives them on.

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There's a beautiful tradition from the Holy Prophet Muhammad, peace and blessings upon him and his holy household, where he tells us the 10 signs of a mu'min. Number one, indeed they make friends for the sake of Allah. Number two, indeed they make enemies for the sake of Allah. Number three, they enter into companionship for the sake of Allah. Number four, they get separated for the sake of Allah. Number five, they become angry for the sake of Allah. Number six, they become happy for the sake of Allah. Number seven, they act for the sake of Allah. Number eight, they ask Allah for the fulfillment of their needs. Number nine, they show humility and humbleness for the sake of Allah, while they have the virtues of a fear of Allah and sincerity, modesty, vigilance, and carefulness. And number 10, they perform good deeds for the sake of Allah. So now you know the top 10 signs of a mu'min. So go ahead and start working on every single one as related to us by the Holy Prophet Muhammad, peace and blessings upon him and his holy household. This was a 1 minute wisdom with you wherever you are.

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The Quran often asks rhetorical questions. I want to explore this one rhetorical question that the Quran asks, and then towards the end, bring in Dua Arafah of Imam Hussein alayhi salam, since we will be engaging in this remarkable supplication, inshallah, soon. Allah subhanahu wa ta'ala says, O humankind, have I left you aimless? Have I left you without a purpose? Suda, mahmal, meaning that do you not contemplate over why you exist? You know, there was a great sheikh, a very, very prominent scholar, and he said something so profound. His name is Hamza Yusuf. He said something very profound, which still sits with me. He said, if even a small fraction of humankind, even a small fraction of humankind, woke up in the morning and asked themselves, where have I ultimately come from and where am I going? If even a small fraction of humankind asked themselves this question, the world would be an entirely different place. Our existence in this earth would be very different.

lives that we live would be very different. Because those lives would now have meaning. Because life is a search for meaning. That is what the purpose of life is. And that's why we're told in many traditions that the mu'min is man taraka ma la ya'nihi, that the mu'min is the one who abandons that which has no concern, no meaning to him. Ma la ya'nihi. That one of the signs of a mu'min, man taraka ma la ya'nihi. From the word ma'na, ya'ni. That there's no meaning in him getting involved in this conversation, or getting involved in this discourse, or getting involved in this. So the one of the sifa, one of the attributes of a believer is someone who doesn't get involved, who doesn't put his nose into something that doesn't concern him. Because their life is occupied with meaning, with pursuing meaning. Yet we live today in a world, and I think Charles Taylor puts it perhaps most beautifully and most really succinctly in a book called The Secular Age. He won the Templeton Prize for this book. It's one of the best books in religious studies. I think 2006 he won the award. It's about 800 pages long. In this, he's a Canadian. In this book, he says that this whole idea of a life of meaning, that's attached to something greater than you, that's connected to this idea that we've come from somewhere, we've been created by someone, we're returning to someone. This whole idea, this entire concept, has withered away from human society. Or at least in large parts of human society, it is no longer a discernible reality. So what he says is, what does religion mean to people today? How is it possible that a large proportion of a previously very devout world has now lost meaning? That a large proportion of human beings will wake up tomorrow and not think of themselves or say, Inna lillahi wa inna ilayhi raji'un, la hawla wa la quwwata illa billah al-'aliyyil 'azim. And not because they're evil, he says. It doesn't have to do with anyone being evil. It has to do with the very fact that these ideas, which become the center of someone's life, like they're guiding values of their life, is gone. Religion still exists, but it's no longer recognizable as to what it was before. Because human beings have discovered a new form of authenticity. He says that they have attempted to create a new world in which what it means to live a fulfilled life, a meaningful life, an authentic life, does not need to include religion. That is what the new world is, he says, for a large part. Not entirely, but for a large part. Charles Taylor, he's put a lot of thought into this. One of the most, I would say, informed and learned people about modern contemporary religion in the modern world. And he says this, that God is nowhere to be found. I'll give you an example, and I often give this example other places. There's a film on Netflix that many kids were watching, or families were watching. I don't want to give the title, then people may go and click on it and want to watch it. There's no value in it that I see. But anyways, it was a story about a girl who took her own life. It was a story. And she gives 13 reasons for her taking her own life. And this film became, or this series, rather, of 13 episodes became one of the biggest hits on Netflix last year, such that they released a second series now, right? In the first series, it's basically a story of a 16-year-old girl, white Anglo-Saxon,

growing up in the United States, probably some suburban city. Could be Richmond Hill, Vaughan, something like that. She gets bullied at school. She goes through a very difficult time. Obviously, the bullying began because she was performing certain acts with certain people of the opposite gender, and a picture was taken, right? So she goes down this road of depression. She doesn't know where her life is. She doesn't know what she's doing. She doesn't know why she belongs. She doesn't know, when she looks at herself in the mirror, she doesn't know why she's here, what her purpose is. It's very symptomatic of the modern human condition for many people in this world. So she ends up taking her own life in a bathtub. And they show this at the end. She was the only child of her parents. And nowhere through her journey was there any mention of faith, of hope in God, of the sense that your dignity comes from the one who created you, because he gives your life meaning, and that the door of repentance is open to God, and no one is to judge but God once you return to him. Whether you are Catholic, or a Muslim, or a Jew, these values are the same. And then in the second season, very interestingly, in the very last episode of the second season, they're in church, and the parents are sitting in front of the priest crying, and they're saying, we never exposed her to any faith in her life. And perhaps if we did, perhaps if we exposed her to something greater than her measly, meaningless daily life, she would not be dead today. She would not have done what she had done, because she would have had found hope in a higher power. But this lack of hope, this lack of meaning, this hayra, as is described in the ahadith, this promiscuity, this sense of being completely lost, is unfortunately the new norm. It's the new normal. In fact, promiscuity is a definition of hayra, which means to mix things that don't belong. So someone could even be religious and still be in a state of hayra, meaning they mix concepts and ideas that don't belong. They don't have a structured life, an ordered life. They don't know how to live their life, what code by which to live their life, what set of permanent, transcendent values that go beyond them shall they live their life by? They don't know. This is what Taylor is saying in Secular Age, previously the head of Harvard Department of Philosophy. And he says, this is the malaise of modernity. This is the illness and the sickness of modernity. And then we wonder why our children are lost sometimes. Because if they are exposed to this meaningless rubbish, day in and day out, whether it be in their education system or maybe the teachers who are teaching them were also exposed to this as well and live this sort of life. They could even be Muslim but went to teachers' college, which didn't give them a greater purpose necessarily, grounded in God, and they just continue to pass on these same ideas. And then we wonder why at 16 and 17 and 18, why people say the kids, children are not to be found in places of worship. Meaning has to be given from very early on. And then this ayah would really ring true, where Allah subhanahu wa ta'ala says, وَيَوْمَ يَعُضُّ الظَّالِمْ عَلَى يَدَيْهِ يَقُولُ يَا لَيْتَنِي اتَّخَذْتُ مَعَ الرَّسُولِ سَبِيلًا. That the day when the oppressor will be chewing on his own hand, he will say, if only I had taken the path of the Messenger of Allah. But it's too late to say, Ya laytani ittakhadhtu ma'a ar-rasuli sabila. What sabil did they take? It doesn't even have a name, because everyone creates their own. It doesn't have a name. As Taylor explained,

things in secular age. This is extremely important. He says that it is a do-it-yourselfer, find-my-own-way world. I will discover myself. Maybe become a vegetarian for a week, Buddhist for a week, Hindu for a week, this for a week. Go join some cult or leave a cult or go join one religion, another religion, go skateboarding, travel to India, ride an elephant. Who knows? Get into drugs. Who knows? Because it is a world in which everybody creates their own so-called way. And this is on the Day of Judgment when it says, Ya Laytani, ittakhathtu ma'a rasooli sabila. These will be those that will be chewing on their hand for Yawm al-Qiyamah. Zalim. Say, now if only I took the path of the Messenger of Allah. When the Hujjah al-Baligha was brought, it was presented this meaning of life, the purpose of life. When the Hujjah was brought, the proof was brought, the arguments were put forward. Yet they choose to take another path. And this is a time in which we're told in the traditions that a mu'min will leave home as a mu'min and return as a kafir. This is possible. Because the Prophet has said, sallallahu alayhi wa alihi, in a hadith, very beautiful tradition in the books of all the Muslims, including the Makarim al-Akhlaq of Tabrasi, where the Prophet tells Ibn 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Have you ever seen a red-hot coal in a barbecue? When it's glowing red, this is what the Prophet is saying, the jamra, that it will be, the deen will be like that jamra sitting in the palm of your hands, burning a hole. A time will come. Imagine that. But the Prophet gives us hope, because in other riwayat he says, and the one who holds on to his religion during this time gets a reward of 50 people who held on to their religion in the past. 50 times. Or in another riwayat, of course this is connected to Sahib al-Asri wa Zaman, where it says, تَقُولُ فِي مَنْ مَاتَ عَلَى هَذَا الْأَمَرُ مُنْتَذِرًا لَهُ, that what do you say? As a question was posed to Imam al-Sadiq, what do you say about the one who dies muntadhiran, waiting for his imam? Or in some other traditions, yani thabata bimawalatina fi ghaybati qa'imina, holding fast to the wilayah of Ahlul Bayt. Qala huwa bimanzilatan man qana ma'al qa'im, that this person dies in the position of the one that was with the qa'im, salamullahi alayhi. Fi fustatihi, in his camp, thumma sakata haniyatan. Then the imam smiles, stays silent and smiles. Haniyatan. And he says, qala huwa kaman kana ma'a rasulillah sallallahu alayhi wa sallam, that the one who passes away during this time while holding fast to the values of meaning, to the values of religion, to the values of deen, to the values of la ilaha illallah Muhammad Rasulullah wa alayhi wa sallam, the one who holds fast to these values and dies holding fast to these values while awaiting their imam, shall die as if they were with Rasulullah himself. Or in some other traditions, in a Sahih riwayah in Kamal al-Din of Sheikh al-Saduq, our fourth imam has said that this person shall have the reward of 1,000 shuhada of Badr, 1,000 shaheed, kulluhum in Badr. Imam Zain al-Abidin salamullahi alayhi has reported. 1,000 shuhada, the reward of 1,000 martyrs. Why? Because the deen will be like a hot red coal
burning through the palm of our hand.

Because everywhere we turn, it doesn't matter whether you're in East and West anymore. Because we live in a world that is interconnected. And not all of it is negative, but unfortunately, the shaitan has tools that he's never had before. Ways of access that he's never had before. And thus the religion becomes like an emerald, like a burning coal through our hands. Sallu ala Muhammad wa ali Muhammad. But the reward is great. The reward of patience, the reward of steadfastness, the reward of determination is also equally great. That yes, the trial is great, but the reward is even greater than the trial, because this is what we believe about the justice of Allah subhanahu wa ta'ala, known as Qa'adatul Awad. That God would not put us through something and we pass that or we persevere through it, except that He will give us something greater than that. Much greater. But that requires a vision, that requires an understanding, that requires a certain way by which we can see the world. But if I've been educated my entire life in an atheist paradigm, in a paradigm of kufr, in a paradigm in which there is no greater meaning, let's say from grade 1 to grade 12, and then I go to university as a Muslim still, why am I studying? For what purpose? Is it to earn money? Did the Prophet tell us to go to study to earn money, that's the ghaya? Then obviously we create monsters. We send people to Harvard to get MBA so that they could bring the world economy to near collapse. What use is that? What use is that MBA when it doesn't have a greater meaning behind it? I'm not saying there's something wrong with an MBA, but when it is not grounded in a paradigm of greater meaning, of deen, of an understanding of one's responsibilities to their own soul and to God and to society, then we send people to universities and we can equally create monsters in those universities. We can create people who learn new ways to rip us off and steal our money and bring the world economy to near collapse. They're coming up new ways to charge exorbitant interest or whatever it is. That's just one example. Or we send them to medical school so that they could go and perform abortions or assisted suicide. Or perform gender, certain kinds of surgeries, trying to change the creation of Allah subhanahu wa ta'ala. Is that why we went to med school? Where's the purpose? Where's the meaning? This is what Taylor is coming to again. Our educational system does not have it. Does our community? Inshallah, it does. But if we are illiterate about our faith, about the particular responsibilities that our faith places upon us, and what it means to be a Muslim, and what it means to be striving to be a mu'min, then how are we expected to know what to do? Even let's say I become a teacher in an Islamic environment, in a madrasa, okay, that's good. May Allah reward you for your efforts. Or let's say a Muslim teacher teaching secular subjects, math and science. Has anyone asked, well, what is my greater purpose in that? Aside from delivering a simple curriculum. Can I guide a child through math to Allah subhanahu wa ta'ala? Yes. By allowing them to see that through all these numbers they discover God. But are they taught that in teachers' college? No, of course not. Would they be taught that in high school? No, of course not. Would they be taught that in elementary school? No. Maybe if they went to an Islamic school, which are very few. I'm not saying that these schools, we can't send our children to school, but then that puts a much greater responsibility upon us. Much,

much, much, much infinitely greater responsibility on our shoulders. Because are we rearing them towards kufr or rearing them towards iman? This is a question that the ayah is asking us, a fundamental question. And that's why it's during this time that holding on to religion will be like a burning coal through the palm of one's hands. This is the zaman of the sabir, the time of the one who has sabr. Fi dinillah wa ala millati rasulillah. Sallu ala Muhammad wa ali Muhammad.

the time of the one who has sabr. Fi dinillah wa ala millati rasulillah. Sallu ala Muhammad wa ali Muhammad. And this is where Sayyidah Shuhada comes in, salamullahi alayhi. Such beautiful lines from Dua Arafah, which connects exactly to what we've been discussing, which is a life of purpose, a life of meaning, a life that is that goes beyond my simple physical needs. The Imam says, فَرَّبَّيْتِنِي زَائِدًا فِي كُلِّ عَامٍ. Then my Lord nurtured me such that I would grow every year. I would get a little bigger every year. Hatta idha kamalat fitrati. Until he completed my fitra. That my fitra was complete. That is my inner instinct, my inner self. Wa'tadalat sarirati. And he ensured that my mind was straight, that I was sane, that I was aqil, that I was able to distinguish right from wrong. So why did why did God give me tarbiyah? Why? What was the purpose of God ensuring that my mother's milk would reach me, that she would feed me, that I would grow, that I would get bigger? He's giving the purpose so that my fitrah, that is that instinct towards love, towards goodness, towards the higher power, which is Allah subhanahu wa ta'ala. So that instinct would be complete. Hatta idha kamalat fitrati wa atadalat sarirati, and my consciousness and my mind would be straight, it would be firm. Wa ujabta alayhi hujjatik, and then a time would come where you now make it incumbent upon me to accept your hujjah, that you exist. بِأَنَّ أَلْحَمْتَنِي مَعْرِفَتِكَ, because you inspired me to know you. Of course, this dua is a lesson for us, it's a ta'aleem. That a point would come where now this is not enough. أَوْجَبْتَ عَلَيْهِ حُجَّتَكَ. Now you made it incumbent upon me to accept your hujjah, meaning that you exist, that I owe you my existence, that this existence that you have given me is a loan, it's a deen. And on Yawm al-Deen, that loan, it has to be returned. This is the hujjah of Allah subhanahu wa ta'ala. Ujabta alayhi, you made it incumbent upon me. Bi'anna alhamtani ma'rifatik, because you inspired me to know you. You led me to the water so that I could drink. You led me down the road of your ma'rifah. Allahu Akbar. That Allah has put within us that spark of creativity to discover Him, to know Him, to understand His existence, His sifat, to prove His existence, to counter the arguments of atheism, to counter the arguments of doubters. Allah has put that spark in each and every one of us. If we misuse our aql, and we don't use these thoughts, and we don't direct them in the right direction, and we don't make use of our life, is that God's fault or our fault? Of course, our fault. This is what the Imam is saying. وَرَوَعَتَّنِي بِعَجَائِبْ فِطْرَتِكَ. Allahu Akbar. And you instilled me the wonder in the uniqueness of your creation, that wonder belongs to you. That curiosity belongs to you. And all of this takes place when I'm a youth. This is what it's about. As I grow older, I was a child, then a youth. Then when I become baligh, all of this now dawns upon me. No more games, no more playing now. Ujabta alayhi hujjatik. Now it's incumbent upon me. The trial has started, the imtihan has begun. In full swing, it is now rasmi in every way, it is official. Why? Because he completed my mind for me. He gave me physical health. And he completed the inner workings of my soul such that I could receive his message. He created me such. وَأَنْتَقْتَنِي لِمَا ذَرَأْتَ فِي سَمَائِكَ. And you inspired me to comprehend
The wonders of your creation, وَأَرَضِكْ مِنْ بَدَعِ خَلْقِكْ, of your cosmos, that when I look out into your cosmos,

seemingly never-ending light, that never-ending universe, that seemingly never-ending universe. That my wonder is yours because you implanted that wonder in my heart to begin with. That the cosmos is the theater, so to speak, for God's signs, for his ayat. Yet the likes of Galileo and Descartes, these mathematicians, would tell us this is all nonsense. We're told none of this is taught to us in school, is it? We're taught that everything is reducible to a physical value. That everything exists on the basis of the laws of chemistry or physics, that's it. In the words of Stephen Hawking, we are nothing but chemical scum, as in froth. He's using this as a scientific word, not as a bad word. This is what Hawking's believed. And people were saying, inna lillahi, I don't know what there was to say about him. The man denied God's existence. With all that knowledge, he was arrogant as ever in denying the one thing that was always in front of him. Right? That, you know, the one that from what, Cambridge University, right? That died, that physicist. Galileo himself believed that the only things that truly matter are the things that can be measured through math. So thus the color green does not have a significance for Galileo. He's a mathematician. Our children learn, we learn about this in school. But what they don't realize is that these are all ahlul kufr, or ilhat. Because what they're taught, and it's very subliminal the way they're taught, is that the color green itself doesn't matter. Oh, it's just a result of this chemical process and that chemical process, that's why it's green. No, we believe that that is a sign of God, that that green itself has a significance. That that shape of the leaf itself has a divine significance. That the shape of every root has a divine significance. But that cannot be measured in a laboratory at Cambridge University. That cannot be comprehended in a lab at U of T. Cannot be. And that is the world that Abu Abdullah is reflecting upon. And that is known as the world of the soul. And he says, وَنَبَحْتَنِي لِذِكْرِكَ وَشُكْرِكَ وَوَاجِبْ تَعَتِكَ. And after all this exploration, you alerted me to remember you and to thank you. Now I must thank you. After I have seen your universe, I have reflected over you. What do I do now? وَنَبَحْتَنِي لِذِكْرِكَ. You alerted me to remember you, to obey you. وَوَاجِبْ تَعَتِكَ وَإِبَادَتِكَ. And the incumbency of obeying you and worshiping you, وَفَهَمْتَنِي مَا جَاءَتْ بِهِ رُسُلُكَ. And you allowed me to understand what the messengers of Allah have brought, meaning that I have the ability to understand this risalah that has come. Of course, there are different levels of understanding, but each and every one of us have aql. And because God has endowed this upon us, we have no way out. This is exactly what Imam al-Hussein is telling us. That you alerted me to your remembrance. You raised me from when I was not even something worthy of being mentioned, when I was just a product of two microscopic organisms. From that, you brought me here. And now I'm going to sit and forget about you? There cannot be a greater arrogance, a greater foolishness, a greater self-righteous ignorance than that. And that is when the ayah comes, right? That is the day when the zalim eats his hand and he says, Ya laytani takhathtu ma'a rasooli sabila. If only I had taken the path with Rasulullah sallallahu alayhi wa alayhi wa sallam. That's the day when they'll be chewing on their fingers. With all that knowledge, only increased

صلوا على محمد وآل محمد. And this is equally the story of the human soul. That Imam Hussein alayhi salam, Abu Abdullah, Sayyid al-Shuhada, is giving us the story of the human soul. What is the human soul? Ma hiya? What is it? Where has it come from? Where is it going? How has it been formed? How has it been trained? How has it been brought into this world? What is it responsible for? All of this is discussed in Dua Arafah. And these are all arguments for the existence of God. Beautiful, beautiful arguments and details and exposition for the existence of God and the necessity for that God, for us to believe in that God and for that God to shape our life and give meaning to our life. That it's not only a belief in God, but it's a belief in God that shapes our life, that guides our life, that has a true effect, ta'thir, on our life. These are just two or three sentences from the dua. Right? There's a purpose for every word, right? He's building an argument, he's building a case. It's a logical one, step by step by step by step. So now you created me, you raised me, you gave me food, you gave me this, so now I must do this. So because of this, this is the next step, and the next step goes to the next step, goes to the next step, until I have no more excuse. I have no more, I've run out of excuses now. So when we, inshallah, recite this dua, on the day of Arafah, maybe we can think of it also as a hujjah alayna, as a proof upon us, as an argument, as a burhan, demanding from us not only the investigation into our faith, but an investigation that leads to God, the belief in God, and the belief in God that shapes our life, that gives order and structure to our life. And who was this man that recited this dua? I often think to myself, you know, it says, right? خَرَجَ مِن فُسْطَاتِهِ وَرَفَعَ رَأْسُهُ وَيَدَيَ لَسَمَاهُ. That he came out of his tent and he lifted his hands and his head to the heavens and he just began. Like, what kind of man was he? That I believe, and this is what our teachers have taught us, that it is through the absolute immersive love in such a man that perhaps our hearts may be open to Allah's ma'rifat. Remember, we are only reciting Dua Arafah because Imam chose to recite it. Even the dua is a reflection of the Imam's wilayah and his divine authority and his cosmic authority. That whatever semblance of spirituality, discovery, or meaning that we get, it is because of our Imam. Allah has made him the sabab. Had he never taught us these things, how would we discover God? In such a beautiful and tender and compassionate and loving and logical and rational way. A way that honestly, if you were to show this to any non-Muslim, and I have many Christian non-Muslims, they would read this and they would say, this looks like a theological exposition. This looks like theology in the language of love. It looks like proving the existence of God in the language of passion and love. This man's soul was an endless bahar. It was an endless sea of knowledge. So I'll end with one riwayah, which demonstrated that this inspiration of the Imam continued after his death. Of course, the Ma'asum continued to inspire us after the death, because the one who visits them during

during their lifetime, it is as if they have visited him. The one who visits them after their death, it is as if they have visited them while they are alive. There's no distinction in terms of how they can teach us and inspire us. Sayyidah Sakina tells us, as Qaf'ami relates, that when the women were brought onto the battlefields, Qaf'ami relates in his Misbah, that when the women were brought onto the battlefield, imagine the scene, corpses lying everywhere, their brothers, husbands, children lying everywhere. She says, وَرَّمَيْتُ بِنَفْسِ عَلَى جَسَدِ أَبِي. And I threw myself onto the body of my father. رَمَيْتُ نَفْسِ. And she said, وَغَرِيبًا. And as she was holding her father's body, which you know, which obviously was missing something, he says, يَخْرُجُ مِنْ مَنْحَرِهِ الْمُقَدَّسِ. She says that from his neck came something. Something was uttered from his neck. That they may have taken the head of the Imam, but his soul is still there, of course. This is the soul of the Imam speaking. He says, يَا أَيُّهَا الشِّيَعَ. Whatever you drink of fresh water, فَذْكُرُونِي. That whenever you drink fresh water, fathkuruni, remember me. 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Such that we carry this with us throughout our life. And this is how the Imam would inspire after his death, just as he inspired while he was alive. And this is the soul of the one who raised his hands and his head to the heavens, and he says, رَبَّيْتَنِي زَائِدًا فِي كُلِّ آن. That you, my Lord, raised me every year. We pray to Allah subhanahu wa ta'ala for the hidayah, inshallah, for these a'mal and du'as and kalimat and words of the a'imma tahireen to be meaningful to us, inshallah, and to make some change in our life or to affect us some way, inshallah, with the dhikr of Hussein wa Ali Hussein. وأبا الحسين سلام الله عليهم أجمعين وصلى الله على سيدنا محمد وآله وسلم

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One of the things that akhlaq teachers, the teachers of ethics and morality, they teach us about something called ikhlas, that's sincerity. So sincerity is when you have a pure intention to do something. You really mean to do what you want to do. There's no deceit, there's no hypocrisy, there's no ulterior motive for doing what you're doing. And always remember, brothers and sisters, that if we do something out of sincerity, then and only then is it accepted. Because if we do things that aren't out of sincerity, then we're doing them for some other purpose. Allah the Mighty, the Exalted loves all those actions which are done with sincerity. So remember, whether you smile or you laugh, you work or you cry, you play or you sleep, always remember to do it with ikhlas, sincerity. This was a 1 Minute Wisdom with you wherever you are.

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0: All praise belongs to Allah, Lord of all the worlds.
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0: The All-Beneficent, the All-Merciful. Master of the day of retribution.
1: Iyyaka na'budu wa iyyaka nasta'in.
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1: 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I begin in the name of Allah, the most gracious, the most merciful. O Allah, send blessings upon Muhammad and the household of Muhammad. Praise be to Allah, whose determination cannot be repelled by anything, whose gifts cannot be stopped by anything, and whose making cannot be resembled by the making of anyone. He is the all-magnanimous, the all-embracing. He brought forth the varieties of wonderfully created things, and He perfected them through His wisdom. All growing things cannot be hidden from Him, and all things deposited with Him shall never be wasted. He repays every deed, He enriches every satisfied one, and He has mercy on all those who humble themselves. He sends down benefits and the all-encompassing book in radiant light. He is the hearer of prayers, the remover of anguishes, the raiser of ranks and the suppressor of tyrants. There is no God other than Him, and there is nothing equivalent to Him, and nothing that resembles Him, and He is the all-hearing, the all-seeing, the all-gentle, the all-aware, and He has power over all things. O Allah, I make You my quest and bear witness to Your Lordship, acknowledging that You are my Lord and to You shall be my return. You bestowed blessings upon me before I was anything worth mentioning, and You created me from dust. You gave me a place in the loins of my forefathers, secure from the uncertainty of fate and the whims of the ages and the years. I was moving from a loin to a womb throughout the passage of the past days and the ancient ages. In Your tenderness, bounty, and goodness towards me, You did not send me out into the empire of the leaders of disbelief, those who broke their covenant with You and denied Your messengers. Rather, You sent me out to that guidance which You had preordained for me, the way which You made easy for me and in which You nurtured me. And before that, You were kind to me through Your gracious fashioning and abundant blessings. You originated my creation from a sperm drop spilled and made me dwell in the threefold darkness among flesh, blood, and skin. You have not made me witness my creation, and You have not entrusted me with any part of my own creation. Then You sent me out into the world for the guidance that had been preordained for me, perfect and in sound health. You watched over me in the cradle as an infant, provided me with food,

milk and turned the hearts of the nursemaids towards me. You entrusted my upbringing to compassionate mothers, guarded me from the calamities brought by the jinn, and kept me secure from excess and lack. So exalted be you, O all-merciful, O all-compassionate. Then, when I began to utter speech, you completed for me your abundant blessings. You nurtured me more and more each year until, when my nature was perfected and my strength balanced, you made your argument incumbent upon me by inspiring me with recognition of you, amazing me with the marvels of your wisdom, awakening me to the wonders of your creation which you had multiplied in your heaven and your earth, and instilling in me your thanks and your remembrance. You made incumbent upon me your obedience and worship, made me understand what your messengers had brought, and made easy for me the acceptance of your good pleasure. You graciously bestowed all of this upon me out of your kindness and your gentleness. Even though you created me from the best soil, my Lord, you were not satisfied that I should have one blessing without another. You provided me with varieties of sustenance and different kinds of garments, and your tremendous, most tremendous graciousness towards me and your eternal goodness towards me. As you perfected for me all the graces and warded off all misfortunes, my ignorance and audacity have not stopped you from showing me that which brings me near to you and from leading me to that which grants me proximity to you. For if I prayed to you, you answered. And if I asked of you, you gave. If I obeyed you, you showed your gratitude. And if I thanked you, you gave me more. All of this was to complete your blessings upon me and your goodness towards me. So subhanallah, glory be to you, glory be to you, who is the producer and the reproducer, worthy of all praise and full of all glory. Holy are your names and immeasurable are your bounties. So which of your blessings, my Lord, can I enumerate by counting and mentioning? For which of your gifts am I able to give thanks? Since they, O Lord, are more than counters can count or those who entrust to memory can remember. But the affliction and hardship, O Allah, that you turned and averted from me is more than the health and happiness that came to me. And I witness, my Allah, by the truth of my faith, the knotted resolutions of my certainty, my pure and open belief in your oneness, the hidden inwardness of my consciousness, the places to which the streams of light of my eyes are attached, the lines on my forehead, the openings of my breath's channels, the part of my nose's soft point, the paths of my ears' canals, what my lips close upon and compress, the movement of my tongue in speaking, the joint to the back of my mouth and jaw, the sockets of my molar teeth, the place where I swallow my food and drink, that which bears my brain, the hollow passages of my neck's fibers, that which is contained in the cavity of my breast, the carriers of the cords of my aorta, the places where my heart's covering is attached, the small pieces of flesh around my liver, that which the ribs of my sides encompass, the sockets of my joints, the contraction of my members, the tips of my fingers, my flesh, my blood, my hair, my skin, my nerves, my windpipe, my bones, my brain, my veins, and all of my organs, what was knitted upon them in the days when I was a suckling baby, what the earth has taken away from me, my sleep, my waking, my being still, and the movements of my bowing and prostrating, that if I try my best and strive throughout all ages and all times, if I live them to thank you properly for just one of your favors, I will not be able to do that except by your grace, which also requires me to thank you for it once again with new thanking and with praise that is newly acquired and newly prepared. Indeed, and if I were to try hard, along with all of your creatures, to count the blessings you've given, whether past or present, we shall never be able to calculate it in number or count it in time. Never. How could it ever be done?

for you announced in your eloquent book and truthful message, and if you count God's blessings, you will never be able to number them. Your book, O Allah, your message has spoken the truth, and your prophets and messengers delivered the revelation that you had sent down upon them and the religion that you had made clear for them. And I witness, my Allah, by my effort, my diligence, and the extent of my obedience and my capacity, and I say with full faith and conviction, praise belongs to Allah, who has not taken for himself a son that he might have an heir, and who does not have a partner in his kingdom who might oppose him in what he creates, nor does he depend on anyone for help to help him in what he fashions. So glory be to him, glory be to him. Why, if there were gods in earth and heaven other than Allah, then earth and heaven would both have certainly been in a state of disorder and destruction. All glory be to Allah, the unique, the only one, the everlasting refuge. Neither was he born, nor is he the father of anyone, and there is none equal to him. Praise belongs to God, praise equal to the praise of the angels stationed near to him and the prophets sent by him, and may Allah send his blessings upon his chosen Muhammad, the seal of the prophets, and his virtuous, pure and sincere household, and give them peace. O Allah, please make me fear you as if I were seeing you. Give me happiness through piety towards you. Make me not wretched through disobedience towards you. Choose the best for me by your decree and bless me by your determination, that I may not love the hastening of what you have delayed, nor the delaying of what you have hastened. O Allah, bless me with self-sufficiency, certainty in my heart and sincerity in my actions, and light in my eyes and insight in my religion and comfort in my body, and make my hearing and my sight my inheritors, and help me against the ones who oppress me, and show me in it my cause and benefit, and delight my eyes with this. O Allah, remove my difficulties, conceal my flaws, forgive my sins, keep the shaitan away from me, dissolve my debt, and give me, my Lord, the highest rank in the world to come and in this world. O Allah, to you belongs all praise, for you created me and made me hear and see. And to you belongs all praise, for you created me and made my creation perfect as a mercy to me, while you had no need of my creation. My Lord, just as you created me and then perfected my creation. My Lord, just as you caused me to grow and made good my shape. My Lord, just as you did good to me and gave me well-being in my soul. My Lord, just as you preserved me and gave me success. My Lord, just as you blessed me and then guided me. My Lord, just as you chose me and gave me of every good. My Lord, just as you gave me to eat and drink. My Lord, just as you enriched me and made me content. My Lord, just as you helped me and raised me. My Lord, just as you covered me with your pure covering and smoothed away for me through your sufficient fashioning, so bless Muhammad and the household of Muhammad, and aid me against the misfortunes of time and the calamities of nights and days. Deliver me from the terrors of this world and the torments of the world to come, and spare me from the evil of that which the evildoers do in the earth. O my Lord, as for what I fear, spare me from it, and as for what I seek to avoid, guard me against it. In my soul and my religion, watch over me. In my traveling, protect me. In my family and my property, appoint me a successor. In what you provided for me, bless me. In my soul, humble me. In the eyes of men, magnify me. From the evil of jinn and men, preserve me. For my sins, do not disgrace me. For my inward, hidden secrets, do not shame me. For my actions, do not try me. Of your blessings, do not deprive me, and do not entrust me to other than you. My Allah,
To who would you entrust me?

To a relative, he would cut me off. Or to a stranger, he would look at me with displeasure. Or to those who act towards me with arrogance. But you are my Lord and the master of my affairs. I would complain to you of my exile and the remoteness of my abode, and that he whom you have given responsibility over me despises me. O my Allah, do not cause your anger to fall upon me. If you do not become angry with me, then I will have no care for anything but you. Glory be to you, but your protection is more favorable. So I ask you, O Lord, by the light of your face by which the earth and the heavens are illuminated, shadows are removed and the affairs of the past and coming generations are made right, not to cause me to die when your anger is upon me, nor to send down upon me your anger. For you is contentment, for you is contentment, until you are content with me before that. There is no God but you, Lord of the Holy Land, the sacred monument and the ancient house upon which you have caused blessings to descend and which you made a sanctuary for mankind. O you who pardons the greatest sins through your leniency, O you who lavishes blessings through your favoring, O you who gives abundance through your generosity, O the means for me in my hardship, O companion of mine in my loneliness, O relief of mine in my afflictions, O supporter of mine in my blessings, O my God and God of my fathers Ibrahim, Ismail, Ishaq and Ya'qub, Lord of Jibra'il, Mikael and Israfil, Lord of Muhammad, the seal of the prophets and his household, the chosen ones, Revealer of the Torah, the Gospel, the Psalms and the Furqan, and sender down of Kaf, Ha, Ya, Ain, Saad, Ta, Ha, Ya, Seen, and the wise Quran. You are my haven when the wide roads fail to carry me despite their size, and when the earth, despite its width, becomes too narrow to bear me. Without your mercy, I would have been of those perishing. You overlook my slips, and without your covering me, I would have been of those exposed. You aid me with your support against my enemies, and without your support, I would have been of those overwhelmed. O he who exclusively gives himself superiority and highness, so his friends pride themselves on account of his pride. O he for whom the kings hang the signs of humiliation around their necks, for they are fearful of his overwhelming power. He knows the treachery of the eyes and what the breasts conceal, and the unseen brought by time and fate. O he about whom no one knows how he is but he. O he about whom no one knows what he is but he. O he whom no one knows but he. O he who squeezed the earth onto the water and held back the air with the sky. O he to whom belong the noblest names. O he who possesses kindness which will never be cut off. O he who directed the caravan to Yusuf in the barren land, brought him out of the well and made him a king after slavery. O he who returned him to Ya'qub after his eyes were whitened with sorrow that he was suppressing. O he who removed affliction and tribulation from Ayyub and restrained Ibrahim's hands from the sacrifice of his son after he had reached old age and his life had passed by. O he who answered the prayers of Zechariah and bestowed upon him Yahya, not leaving him childless and alone. O he who brought Yunus out from the stomach of the whale. O he who parted the sea for the children of Israel, then saved them and drowned Pharaoh and his soldiers. O he who sent the winds bearing good news and bringing his mercy. O he who does not hurry to act against those of his creatures who disobey him. O he who rescued the sorcerers after their long denial, even though they had benefited from his blessings, eaten from his sustenance, yet worshipped others than him, acting in opposition to him, denying him and denying his messengers. O Allah, O Allah, O beginner,
O Creator with no comparison, O Everlasting who has

no end. O living, when nothing was alive. O raiser from the dead. O he who's aware of what every soul deserves. O he to whom I rarely thanked, yet he did not deprive me. O he to whom I committed grand sins, yet he did not disgrace me. He saw me disobeying him, yet he did not expose me. O he who watched over me in my childhood. O he who provided for me in my adulthood. O he whose favors towards me cannot be counted and whose blessings cannot be repaid. O he who receives me with goodness and kindness, and I meet him with evil and disobedience in return. O he who led me to faith before I had even learned to show gratitude. O he upon whom I called when I was sick and he healed me, when I was naked and he clothed me, when I was hungry and he satisfied me, when I was thirsty and he gave me to drink, when I was humiliated and he dignified me, when I was ignorant and he gave me knowledge, when I was alone and he increased my number, when I was away and he returned me, when I was empty-handed and he enriched me, when I was in need of help and he helped me, and when I was rich and he did not take away from me. When I withheld praying to you in all of these situations, you took the initiative. So all praise and thanks be to you. O he who overlooked my slips, relieved my agonies, responded to my prayers, covered my flaws, forgave my sins, settled my needs, and supported me against my enemies. If I were to count your blessings, favors, and generous acts of kindness, I will never be able to number them. O my Master, it is you who sent blessings upon me. It is you who sent favors upon me. It is you who did good to me. It is you who treated me excellently. It is you who favored me. It is you who perfected your blessings upon me. It is you who provided me with sustenance. It is you who led me to success. It is you who gave me. It is you who enriched me. It is you who made me content. It is you who gave me shelter. It is you who saved me. It is you who guided me. It is you who protected me. It is you who covered my faults. It is you who forgave me. It is you who overlooked my sins. It is you who established me. It is you who dignified me. It is you who helped me. It is you who backed me up. It is you who aided me. It is you who supported me. It is you who restored me to health. It is you who granted me well-being. It is you who honored me. Blessed be you and exalted be you. So all praise be to you permanently, and all thanks be to you enduringly and eternally. But it is I, O my Lord, who confess of my sins, so please forgive me for them. It is I who did wrong. It is I who made mistakes. It is I who had evil intentions. It is I who was ignorant. It is I who was heedless. It is I who was inattentive. It is I who relied upon something other than you. It is I who did wrong deliberately. It is I who promised, and it is I who went back on his word. It is I who confess my sins and acknowledge your blessings upon me and with me, but then return to my sins. So forgive me for them. So forgive me for them. O he who is not harmed by the sins of his servants, nor needs their obedience, and who inspires them to do good out of his aid and mercy. So praise belongs to you, my God and my Lord. So praise belongs to you, my God and my Lord. So praise belongs to you, my God and my Lord. My God, you commanded me and I disobeyed. And you forbade me and I committed what you had forbidden.

So now I have no excuses that I might ask forgiveness, nor any power that I might be helped. Then, by what means shall I turn towards you, O my protector? What, by my ears, or my eyes, or my tongue, or my hand, or my leg? Are not all of them your blessings given to me? And with all of them I disobey you, O my protector. Yours is the argument and the means against me. O he who has veiled my sins from my father and my mother, lest they drive me away. From relatives and brothers, lest they rebuke me. And from kings, lest they punish me. If they had seen, O my protector, what you have seen, they would not have given me respite. They would have abandoned me and cut me off. So here I am, O my Lord, before you, Ya Allah. Submissive, humble, helpless, worthless. So now I have no excuses that I might ask forgiveness, nor any power that I might be helped. There is no argument with which I might argue, nor can I deny that I committed sins or acted wrongly. And denial, were I to deny my sins, my protector, could hardly profit me. How could I ever do that? For all of my organs are witnesses against me for what I have done. And I acted with certainty and without any doubt that you would ask me about these great affairs, and that you are the fairest judge who never wrongs anybody. Your justice will be deadly for me, and I flee from your fair decree. If you punish me, O my Lord, it is for my sins after your judgment against me. And if you pardon me, it is by your mercy, generosity, and kindness. There is no God but you. Glory be to you. Truly, I am one of the wrongdoers. There is no God but you. Glory be to you. Truly, I am one of those who seeks forgiveness. There is no God but you. Glory be to you. Truly, I am one of those who profess your oneness. There is no God but you. Glory be to you. Truly, I am one of the fearful. There is no God but you. Glory be to you. Truly, I am one of those who are afraid. There is no God but you. Glory be to you. Truly, I am one of those hoping for you. There is no God but you. Glory be to you. Truly, I am one of those who yearns for you. There is no God but you. Glory be to you. Truly, I am one of those who say there is no God but you. There is no God but you. Glory be to you. Truly, I am one of those begging from you. There is no God but you. Glory be to you. Truly, I am one of those glorifying you. There is no God but you. Glory be to you. Truly, I am one of those professing that you are the greatest. There is no God but you. Glory be to you, my Lord, and the Lord of my fathers and forefathers. My Lord, this is my praise for you, celebrating your glory. And this is my sincerity in remembering you by professing your oneness. And this is my acknowledgement of your blessings by counting them, even though I confess that I could never count them, for they are innumerable, abundant, continuous, and exist from ancient times until the present. You have been sending these blessings upon me from the beginning of my age, since you created and brought me into existence, by saving me from poverty, relieving me from harm, bringing ease, repelling hardships, dispelling distress, granting me physical well-being, and blessing me with sound faith. Were all the world's inhabitants, from the past and from the future, to assist me in attempting to mention your blessings, neither they nor I would be able to do so. Holy are you, and you are the high, exalted, generous, mighty, merciful Lord. Your bounties cannot be counted, and your praise cannot be accomplished.

and your blessings cannot be repaid. Bless Muhammad and the household of Muhammad and perfect your blessings upon us and aid us in your obedience. Glory be to you. There is no God but you. O Allah, truly you hear the destitute. Remove the evil, aid the anguished, heal the sick, enrich the poor, mend the broken, have mercy on the young and help the old. There is no support other than you, and none is more powerful than you, and you are the Most High, the All Great. O He who releases the shackled captive, O He who provides sustenance to the young child, O He who protects the frightened refugee, O He who has no partner and no assistant, please send blessings upon Muhammad and the household of Muhammad, and grant me in this evening the best of what you have granted and awarded to any of your servants, whether a blessing you assign, a bounty you renew, a trial you avert, an affliction you remove, a prayer you hear, a good deed you accept, or an evil deed you overlook. Truly, you are gracious to whom you decide, and powerful over all things. O my Lord, truly you are the nearest of those who are called, the swiftest of those who answer, the most generous of those who pardon, the most open-handed of those who give, and the most responsive of those who are asked. O most merciful and compassionate in this world and the next, like you, none is asked of, and other than you, none is hoped for. I prayed to you, and you answered me. I asked of you, and you gave me. I set you as my quest, and you had mercy upon me. I depended upon you, and you saved me. I took refuge with you, and you protected me. O my Lord, so bless Muhammad, your servant, messenger and prophet, and all of his household, the pure and immaculate. And perfect your blessings upon us. Make us taste the pleasure of your gifts and register us as thankful to you and of those who remember you often. Ameen, Ameen, O Lord of all beings. O my Lord, O He who owned and then was all-powerful, was all-powerful and then subjected, was disobeyed and then veiled the sin of disobedience, and was asked for forgiveness and then forgave. O He who is the goal of the yearning seeker and the utmost wish of the hopeful. O He who encompasses everything in knowledge and embraces those who seek pardon with tenderness, mercy and leniency. O my Lord, truly we turn towards you this evening, which you have honored and glorified through Muhammad, your prophet and messenger, the best of your creations, the faithful guardian of your revelation, the bearer of glad tidings, the warner and the shining lantern who you gave to the Muslims and who you made as a mercy for the worlds. O my Lord, so bless Muhammad and the household of Muhammad, just as Muhammad is worthy of that from you, O sublime. So bless him and his elite, pure and immaculate household, and encompass us with your pardoning us. To you cry voices in diverse languages. So appoint for us a share this evening, Ya Allah, of every good which you divide amongst your servants, every light by which you guide, every mercy which you spread, every blessing which you send down, every happiness which you give, and every provision which you distribute. O most merciful of the merciful, O Allah, transform us right now into successful, triumphant, pious and prosperous people. Do not include us with those who despair. Do not leave us without your mercy. Do not deprive us of what we hope for from you. Do not deprive us of your mercy or despair of the bounties of which we hope for from you. Do not turn us down disappointed or driven away from your door, O most magnanimous of all those who treat magnanimously
and most generous of all those who act generously.

Towards you we have turned with full conviction, purposefully bound for your sacred house. So please help us with our holy rites. Perfect for us our pilgrimage. Pardon us and grant us well-being, for we are stretching our hands towards you and they are marked by the humiliation of confession. O Allah, so grant us in this evening what

and save us from that which we have asked you to save us. For we have no savior but you, and we have no sustainer but you. Your decree prevails upon us. Your knowledge encompasses us, and your decisions about us are just and fair. Please decree for us that which is good, and make us of the people of goodness. O Allah, decide for us on account of your magnanimity a great reward, and a generous treasure, and a permanent ease, and forgive all of our sins, and do not annihilate us with those annihilated, and do not drive away from us your tenderness and mercy. O most merciful of all those who show mercy. O Allah, place us at this hour with those who asked you and you gave them, who thanked you and you increased them, who returned to you and you accepted them, and who renounced all of their sins before you and you forgave them. O Lord of majesty and honor, O Allah, purify us and lead us to success and accept our earnest requests. O He who is the best of all those who are asked, and most merciful of all those who are asked for mercy. O He from whom the closing of the eyelids cannot be hidden, nor the glances of the eyes, nor that which settles in the unseen, nor those things that are concealed in the secrets of the hearts. Indeed, all of that is encompassed within your knowledge and hidden through your leniency. Indeed, glory be to you. You are glorified high above what the evildoers say. The seven heavens and the earths and all within them glorify you, and there is not a thing that does not celebrate your praise. So yours is the praise, the glory, and the exaltation of majesty. O Lord of majesty and splendor, of bounty and blessing, and of great favor, and you are the most magnanimous, the most generous, the most tender, and the most compassionate. O Allah, give me amply of your lawful provision. Grant me well-being in my body and my religion. Make me safe from fear and deliver me from the fire. O Allah, please do not plan against me. Do not lead me to destruction. Do not trick me and drive away from me the evils of the corruptive jinn and men. O most hearing of all those who hear, O most seeing of all those who see, O swiftest of all those who call to account, O most merciful of all those who show mercy, send blessings upon Muhammad and the household of Muhammad, the most favorable of leaders. And I ask you for my needs, that if you answer, anything else that you reject will not harm me. And if you reject, anything else that you respond to will not benefit me. I beg you to protect me from the hellfire. I beg you to protect me from the hellfire. I beg you to protect me from the hellfire. There is no God except you, and only you, and there is no partner with you. To you is the kingdom, and to you is all praise, and you have power over all things. O my Lord, O my Lord.

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1: Alhamdulillahi Rabbil Alameen.
0: All praise belongs to Allah, Lord of all the worlds.
1: Ar-Rahman Ar-Rahim.
0: The All-Beneficent, the All-Merciful. Master of the day of retribution. You alone do we worship, and to you alone do we turn for help. Guide us on the straight path. The path of those whom you have blessed. Such as have not incurred your wrath, nor are astray.

0: For 60 years, Tanfoam has been part of the dreams, comfort, and lives of Tanzanians. Generations have changed, times have changed. But one thing has remained the same, the assurance of a good night's sleep. Today, this legacy of excellence has earned Tanfoam official recognition as a super brand. From cities to villages, Tanfoam is ours. We trust it. It has raised generations. The people of Tanzania have spoken. There is only one mattress. Tanfoam. It supported our grandparents, and today their grandchildren still sleep on it.
1: أعوذ بالله من الشيطان الرجيم بسم الله الرحمن الرحيم الحمد لله رب العالمين وصلى الله على سيدنا محمد وآله الطاهرين. We were discussing verse number 97 of Surah An-Nisa, and in that verse we were informed about a conversation between the angels who take the soul of a person and the person whose soul is being taken. And that was about migration, why you did not migrate. I read the verse again, and then we go to the point where we left in our last session. إِنَّ الَّذِينَ تَوَفَّاهُمُ الْمَلَائِكَةُ ظَالِمِي أَنفُسِهِمْ Those whom the angels take away while they are wronging themselves. قالوا فيما كنتم قالوا كنا مستضعفين في الأرض. They asked, what state were you in? They replied, we were abased in the land. قالوا ألم تكن أرض الله واسعة فتهاجروا فيها. They say, the angels, was not Allah's earth vast enough so that you might migrate in it? فأولئك مأواهم جهنم وساءت مصيرا. The refuge of such shall be hell, and it is an evil destination. Now, the conversation is very important theologically to know that there would be such a sort of interaction between the angels of death and the person whose soul is being taken. Is this something, is this conversation goes for everyone, for the good and bad, or only for bad people, or only in this case? What we understand from other verses of the Quran is that this conversation is for everyone. الَّذِينَ تَتَوَفَّاهُمُ الْمَلَائِكَةُ طَيِّبِينَ يَقُولُونَ سَلَامٌ عَلَيْكُمْ طِبْتُمْ Those whose soul are taken by angels while they are pure, the angels greet them and they tell them, they inform them that you have been purified and you are, and in other verses, you are qualified for paradise and things like that. Now in this conversation, and of course we have the same conversation between the angels and the person in other verses about the evil people, and also in other verses about the good people. Now, we came to this verse, to this sentence, قَالُوا أَلَمْ تَكُنْ أَرْضُ اللَّهِ وَاسِعَةً فَتُهَاجِرُوا فِيهَا When they said, we were abased on the earth, we were weak, we were seen as weak, or we were kept weak, so we could not migrate, they say, قَالُوا أَلَمْ تَكُنْ أَرْضُ اللَّهِ وَاسِعَةً Was not Allah's earth vast enough so that you might migrate in it? Now, notice how the angels, what the expression the angels use about the earth, Arḍullah, the earth of Allah. And we can understand from this expression that how the angels view the world is different from how we view the world. They view the world, they view the earth as a possession of Allah subhanahu wa ta'ala that He has allowed us to live on. In Surah Mu'minun, we have, وَلِّمَنِ الْأَرْضُ وَمَنْ فِيهَا, to whom belongs the earth and whoever is on it. And this is a very thought-provoking expression, that we are here living on an earth which belongs to Allah subhanahu wa ta'ala. Of course, we build houses, dwellings, things like that. But even if we have no house, we are living on the land, on the earth which belongs to Allah subhanahu wa ta'ala. This is how they view it. Alam takun ardullahi was. The other thing that we can understand from this expression of the angels, there's a world of meanings, the way they are expressing themselves. And that is, everywhere is equally God's land. And though a certain group may be born in one place and other group born in another place, but all that belong to Allah, and people can move and should be able to move freely. Of course, the political setting that we have created for ourselves nowadays may not allow that, but that is not something which Allah initially entrusted us, when he entrusted us with living on the earth. He did not have, probably, he didn't want us to create such limitations for ourselves. And if the earth everywhere belongs to Allah, you must feel the liberty to move from your current dwelling to another, current residence to another residence, and you will find Allah bountiful. وَمَنْ يُحَاجَرْ فِي سَبِيلِ اللَّهِ يَجِدْ فِي الْأَرْضِ, as we had it, مُرَاغَمًا كَثِيرًا وَسَعَهْ, whoever migrates in the way of Allah will find many havens and plenitude on the earth. And another thing that we can understand from that expression, the way the angels define the earth, Ardullah, is that there is no inherent value in any place. Yes, of course, Allah may bless some places spiritually, but apart from that, there is no inherent value anywhere. Yes, some places may be better for living than others, but this nationalism that has sometimes infatuated some people, there is no basis for it. There is no logic behind it. Everywhere is Ardullah. Instead of associating value, this is how we understand it, instead of associating value and holiness to certain places, for example, where we are born, we have to attach value to the relation, our relation with the place. Can we serve God? Can we worship God in that place or not? That is a valuable place.

And in fact, every place that Allah has called blessed in the Quran, has called sanctified, are those lands in which Allah are worshipped. That is how the value is attached. Now, after informing us of this conversation between the angels and the soul of those souls taken by them, these people who have no good excuse for not migrating, we are informed that فَأُولَٰئِكَ مَأْوَاهُمْ جَهَنَّمْ وَسَاءَتْ مَصِيرًا. The refuge of such people shall be hell, and it's an evil destination. This is quite moving, isn't it? If you cannot practice your faith and you still stay in a place, in a land, in a country, in a city, and you do not leave that place to somewhere that you can practice your faith, you can serve God, you can worship God, which is the main purpose of human being on this earth. مَا خَلَقْتُ الْجِنَّ وَالْإِنسَ إِلَّا لِيَعْبُدُونَ. Human and jinn are created to worship me, which is thousands of logic behind that worship. Then if you don't, in fact, the other side of that is hell. It transpires on the Day of Judgment that you were actually residing in fire of hell while you were not aware of that. Now, I want to quote something in this relation from Allama Tabatabai Rahmatullah Alayhi, which says that this, of course, this verse is about those who did not migrate at the time of the Prophet, peace be upon him, from Mecca to Medina. They had possessions there, they had estates, they had their life there. They didn't want to leave their comfort zone to a place where they did not know what will happen to them. And this is something that he says, this is about them. However, this is applicable to every time and place if people are in the same situation, similar situation. He says, I just quote him directly, the criteria in these verses are applicable to Muslims in all times and places. It is their responsibility to reside where they are capable of learning about their religion and applying its practices. And you can add to that, where they are not forced to teach their children to learn things which are and accept things which are contrary to their faith. They must migrate from lands where they cannot access religious teachings or cannot follow its laws. What is today called the House of Islam, Darul Islam, and the House of Polytheism, Darul Shirk, is completely irrelevant to this discussion, because you may live in a Muslim country, but they do not allow you to practice some aspects of your faith. So this is now irrelevant, because the names have been disfigured. There is a wide gap between the labels and what they actually signify. This is very thought-provoking, actually, very deep. Today, religion has become an identity like a national identity. Islam is a mere label that is applied irrespective of one's adherence to Islamic beliefs and practices. However, what is recognized in the Noble Quran is the essence of Islam, submission, not its name. The Quran holds the people accountable to the spirit of the law, not to the letter of the law. So he said that this verse is applicable at all times and places, although the context is about those people who did not migrate at the time of the Prophet. In Bayzawi has reported a very beautiful hadith in his tafsir from the Prophet, peace be upon him.

من فر بدينه من أرض إلى أرض، وإن كان شبرا من الأرض استوجبت له الجنة، وكان رفيق أبيه إبراهيم ونبي محمد عليه الصلاة والسلام. Whoever escapes because of his religion, escapes with his religion. He do not allow his religion to be practiced, so escapes with his religion from a land to another land, even if it is for a few inches. It's very interesting. وَإِنْ كَانَ شِبْرًا مِنَ الْأَرْضِ. Even if it's for a cubit, for a few inches, paradise becomes his reward. And he will become a company of his father Ibrahim, because Ibrahim is the father of all faith, and a companion of his prophet Muhammad alayhi salatu wassalam. Okay, verse number 98. In this verse, which we are reviewing, it says that when the angels tell them why you did not migrate, they say, we were mustad'afin. But this is not accepted from them, except from who? إِلَّا الَّذِينَ إِلَّا الْمُسْتَضْعَفِينَ مِنَ الرِّجَالِ وَالنِّسَاءِ وَالْوِلْدَانِ لَا يَسْتَطِيعُونَ حِيلَةً وَلَا يَهْتَدُونَ سَبِيلًا. Except the abased among men, women and children, who have neither access to any means nor are guided to any way. You know, the main reason for those who had the ability physically and in terms of means to migrate was, of course, their comfort zone in Mecca. They didn't want to leave. And if we think about it deeply, we can understand how difficult it was for those who migrated. And that's why they are very much commended in different verses of the Quran. الَّذِينَ آمَنُوا وَهَاجَرُوا وَجَاهَدُوا فِي سَبِيلِ اللَّهِ. This هَاجَرُوا, migrated, is very important. Now, they left everything in Mecca. They did not let them to take their possessions. They left behind many members of their family, relatives, because they were polytheists. This was difficult. So the major challenge that made the Meccan Muslims reluctant to migrate was that they didn't know what would happen to them in Medina while they go as destitute people. They do not take any belonging, any property with themselves. You have heard about Ahlus Suffa, people who just live near the mosque, on a small platform or a bench-like thing. They lived there. These were not people with absolute poverty in Mecca. Many of them had great wealth there. But when they came to Medina, and when Medinan people, the Al-Ansar, they shared whatever they had with many of them, and they didn't have more, then some of them had to just live beside the mosque without anything. Ahlus Suffa, these were the people. And that was the main reason. Now, such excuse was not acceptable. And that's why the previous verse said that قَالُوا كُنَّا مُسْتَضْعَفِينَ فِي الْأَرْضِ. We were mustazaf in the sense that they did not allow to take us our property. They did not allow us to take some members of our family with us. So we were mustazaf. No, this is not istidaf. This is not to be abased. This is not to be weak. You could just take your soul and go. So this excuse was not acceptable. The excuse that

is acceptable is what is mentioned in this verse. Those abased among men, women, and children who have neither access to any means, nor are guided to any way. لا يستطيعون حيلة ولا يهتدون سبيلا. Now, hila, which is means, is that they don't have the means for travel. لا يهتدون سبيلا may mean different things. One of them is that they don't know how to go from Mecca to Medina. They don't know the way. I mean, ordinary people usually don't know. And they had no guide. لا يهتدون سبيلا, they find no way, are guided to not to any way. So they couldn't go. لا يهتدون سبيلا. Or it means that they are not capable of designing, of planning with some other people so that they have them moved from Mecca to Medina. إِلَّا الْمُسْتَضْعَفِينَ مِنَ الرِّجَالِ وَالنِّسَاءِ وَالْوِلْدَانِ. And this sort of elaboration, men, women and children, women and children were dependents, of course, and putting رجال, men, in that line shows that these men also were dependent. They were either old, or they couldn't find any way, or things like that, as it explains. So, first of all, it says that there were three, all three groups here were actually living in Mecca as Muslims, but they could not migrate. من الرجال والنساء والولدان. Men, women, and children. All these three categories of people were still in Mecca. Some could migrate, but they didn't want. These are those who angels warned them. But these groups who couldn't find any way or any means are among, I mean, they could be found among men, women, and children. And لا يستطيعون حيلة ولا يهتدون سبيلا. مجمع البيان says لا يستطيعون حيلة ولا يهتدون سبيلا في الخلاص من مكة. 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He was told to go to Madian. And, or he knew that he had to go to Madian because Shu'aib was there. This was outside the reach of and sovereignty of Pharaoh. But he didn't know the way. فَلَمَّا تَوَجَّهَ تِلْقَاءَ مَدْيَنْ. So when he came out to the direction of Madian, قَالَ عَصَى أَنْ يَهْدِيَنِي رَبِّي سَوَاءَ السَّبِيلِ. I hope my Lord guides me. But these people, of course, were not Moses, so that the Lord guides them. Now, a few hadith here, let me narrate a few hadiths about these people, those who were abased in Mecca. Ibn Abbas, who was a very young child at that time, before migration. He was born 3 years before Hijra, so say he was about 4 or 5 years old. Say my mother and I were among the mustad'afin in Mecca. We were among those who were mustad'af. Neither me nor my mother could actually travel. And in another hadith, he includes his father as well, Abbas, and my father Abbas. But this is probably manipulation.

of later reporters who wanted to make something in favor of Abbas. Abbas, we know that Abbas did not become a Muslim until very early, quite close to the conquest of Mecca, and he was taken as a captive in Battle of Badr. So this may be something which Banu Abbas wanted to wanted people to believe. It's narrated also that when the Prophet prayed in Medina, either during the prayer or after, he used

something which my boss wanted to wanted people to believe. It's narrated also that when the Prophet prayed in Medina, either during the prayer or after, he used to pray, "O God, deliver the weak Muslims who have neither access to any means nor are guided to any way from the hand of the polytheists." And he would mention some of them by name. This shows these people were a real concern for the Prophet and for those who had migrated. They did not have any power or ability to go, and they were under pressure. And also, even if they were under the pressure, they could not practice their faith. And those people, specifically, some of these people are named in certain narrations. He says in one narration, it is said that kana an-nabiy yad'u aqima salat adh-dhuhr. اللهم خلص الوليد وسلامة ابن هشام وعياش ابن أبي ربيعة وضعافة المسلمين من أيدي المشركين. Oh God, release these people, Walid, Salamat ibn Hisham, Ayyash ibn Abi Rabi'ah, and all those weak along with them from the hand of Mushrikeen. We had in verse 75 the rebuke from Allah subhanahu wa ta'ala to those who were reluctant to fight in Badr. It says, وَمَا لَكُمْ لَا تُقَاتِلُونَ فِي سَبِيلِ اللَّهِ وَالْمُسْتَضْعَفِينَ مِنَ الرِّجَالِ وَالنِّسَاءِ وَالْوِلْدَانِ الَّذِينَ يَقُولُونَ رَبَّنَا أَخْرِجْنَا مِنْ هَذِهِ الْقَرْيَةِ الظَّالِمَ أَهْلَهَا. What is wrong with you that you do not fight in the way of Allah and in the way of those mustadhafin, men, women, and children, who say, Ya Allah, save us. Release us from the hand of this, release us from this city whose inhabitants are oppressors, zalim. And this shows even though at times they could not fight to release them, to free them, but the concern was there, and the Prophet was praying, and other Muslims as well, as a matter of concern for these people. And also it shows the importance of dua. If you cannot do anything, just dua is good. It shows your affiliation. Just like in our time, there are things which are happening, genocide happening in our time. We cannot do anything about it. But dua, it's good to so that Allah protect them. Now about these people, verse number 99 says, فَأُولَٰئِكَ أَسَى اللَّهُ أَن يَعْفُوَ عَنْهُمْ وَكَانَ اللَّهُ عَفُوًّا غَفُورًا. Maybe Allah will excuse them. Who? Those mustadhafin who cannot find any means or guided to any way. Maybe Allah will excuse them, for Allah is all excusing, all forgiving. Now, they actually did not stay in Mecca of their own will. They really wanted to get rid of the oppression in Mecca. However, Allah says maybe Allah will excuse them. I mean, we can find several ways to interpret this. One way is that, of course, Allah excuses them if they are pious, if they are worshippers in their heart, even if they cannot practice it, or things like that. But Al-Baydawi in Anwar al-Tanzil says that why this kalimatul itma', giving just hope, not saying definitively that Allah will forgive them. He said because not migrating was something, was a great sin actually. I mean, we have seen this in many verses of the Quran.
والذين آمنوا ولم يهاجروا فما لكم من ولايتهم من

by those who believed and did not migrate. You have no bond with them. So it was very important because prophets wanted them to come and practice their faith. It's not just saying, okay, we confess Islam without being able to practice it. So he said, because abandoning Hijrah was a very grave thing, enormously grave. So even those who were not able to migrate, they should know that if there was in their heart that intention that as soon as they find a way, they will leave, then Allah would forgive them. But for others, this is how Al-Bayzawi interprets this in Anwar al-Tanzil. And then, فَأُولَٰئِكَ أَسَلَّ اللَّهُ أَنْ يَعْفُوَ عَنْهُمْ وَكَانَ اللَّهُ أَفُوًا غَفُورًا. All excusing, all forgiving. Afu is someone who always forgives. Af. Ghafur, someone who covers. Of course, the translation here gives Ghafur as all forgiving and Afu as all excusing. But we know the difference between af and ghufran. Af is just to forgive. Ghufran is to remove the traces of the sin. This is ghufran. One very interesting thing in the verse is that is the term kana, which means and Allah was afu wa ghafura. It's translated that Allah is, and it's the right translation, because kana sometimes is divested of time. But there's something interesting here. Kana Allahu ghafuran rahima. In Majma' al-Bayan, he says, why the past tense is used, meaning that this has been the habit of Allah with everyone in the past, up to present, and in the future. Always he has forgiven his servants by his af. Kana Allahu afwan ghafura. And as I said, afu is someone who forgives all the time, and ghafur is sometimes, or even removes the traces of what was the subject of af, of forgiveness. Covers ghafur. Afuwan ghafura. Now, usually, the Quran uses afuwan ghafura and ghafuran rahima, except in one place in Surah As-Saba. But usually, afu comes before ghafur and ghafur comes before rahim. As we have in the last verses of Surah Baqarah, wa'afu anna wa'ghfir lana warhamna af, then maghfira, then rahim. 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

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Tanfoam. 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

0: ever been left waiting? Car didn't arrive, AC not working, hidden charges at return?
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Patience is a legacy of our Prophet, peace be upon him. As soon as we have a problem, a difficulty in our lives, we say, oh, it's not meant for me. We are disappointed. People do not achieve what they have to achieve, they say, because of these deterrences. Patience is a legacy of our Prophet, peace be upon him. Patience in everything. Things may take long. Look at previous nations. The messengers were disappointed from the people. It took so long. Noah, Abraham, others, they called and called and called until they became disappointed. Disappointed that people would not believe in him. And people thought that all these things that these

Messenger say a lie. They said punishment will come to you. Allah will support me. Allah will help me. Nothing happens. Hatta idha stay'as ar-rusul wa dhannu annahum qad kudhibu ja'ahum nasruna. Then our nasr came. I want to mention one expression from one of our ulama about the Prophet, peace be upon him. Ibn Shahrashub is a very famous scholar of the 7th century. When he wants to describe the Prophet, peace be on him, he describes him in this way. Kana sallallahu alayhi wa alayhi fihi khisalu dhu'afa. He had all features of weak people. Anything which makes a person weak, not that he was weak in his soul or in his personality, anything which deters a person from progress, like being an orphan, being poor, being alone in Mecca when he was preaching. وَمَنْ كَانَ فِيهِ بَعْضُهَا لَا يَنْضَمُ أَمْرُهُ. Even some of these, if we find in a person, they would not be able to progress. They would not be able to achieve anything. كَانَ يَتِيمًا فَقِيرًا ضَعِيفًا غَرِيبًا. He was an orphan, as the Quran mentioned. وَوَجَدَكَ يَتِيمًا فَآوَى. He found you as an orphan. وَكَانَ ضَعِيفًا. He didn't have any support, any power, any army. Initially, he himself alone and a couple of other companions, other close ones with him. In Mecca, for 13 years, he preached. Only 300 people believed in him. All his family abandoned him. So that's Wahid and Ghariba. The people who were expected to support him left him alone. After the demise of Abu Talib, the leadership of Quraysh came to Abu Lahab. You can imagine Abu Lahab, his fiercest enemy, is now in the position of leadership of Quraysh. A man says, I came for Hajj at the time of Jahiliyyah or at the beginning of Islam. At the beginning of Islam, I came to Hajj. You know, Hajj was a ritual from the time of Ibrahim alayhi salam. In Mina, people camped. The Prophet seized the opportunity, usually, to go camp by camp, tribe by tribe, family by family, calling them to Islam. And so lonely he was. So difficult the task was that everyone just listened and was amazed. What is this man saying? He said, قُولُ لَا إِلَهَ إِلَّا اللَّهُ تُفْلَهُ. Now all these people were pagans. They had come to perform Hajj and to pay tribute to their idols. He said, قُولُ لَا إِلَهَ إِلَّا اللَّهُ تُفْلَهُ. Say, لَا إِلَهَ إِلَّا اللَّهُ, you will prosper. A man says, well, we listened. He said whatever you had to say and he left. And after him came an old man, older man. And he said, I'm Abu Lahab, I'm the chief of Banu Hashim. People, this man who called you before is my nephew. This man is a liar. I know him better. You have come from far away places. He is a liar, do not listen to him. And this man says, I was looking when young man, the prophet, he didn't know that he was a prophet, was leaving. The other man was pelting him with the stones. And I saw all his feet and shank was bleeding because of these stones. He was really alone. Of course, he had a couple of people around him, but with such a mission, it was impossible to do such things. Bila hisarin wala shawka, no protection, no army. We hear about the armies of the Prophet, of companions. All these were in Mecca. After the people of Medina came, they paid allegiance to the Prophet. Yes, then he had armies, he had support, but when he was in Mecca, it was very difficult. You cannot imagine fighting with the family, fighting with the big prominent people, trying to explain things for them. This is why the Quran all the time advises the Prophet to patience. Patience. Wasbir kama sabara ulul azm min ar-rusul. Have patience. We had messengers, ulul azm messengers before you. They had to go through the same thing. They had to go through all these hardships so that people come back to me. So then he says, Kathirul Ada, lots of enemies, many enemies, not only in Quraysh, all the tribes from the vicinity. Ma jami'a dhalik ta'ala makanuhu wartafa'a sha'nuhu. With all these, his position was lifted, elevated, and his status became so lofty. Fadalla ala nubuwwatihi. And this actually can lead us to his nubuwwah. وَكَانَ الْجِلْفُ الْبَدَوِي يَرَى وَجْهَهُ الْكَرِيمُ فَيَقُولُ وَاللَّهُ مَا هَذَا وَجْهُكَ الْكَرِيمُ. Jilf is ill-mannered, mannerless, harsh, tough. You know, people of desert were very harsh, very tough in their manners. These mannerless people came to the Prophet.

And they saw, when they just put their gaze on his face, they said, Wallah ma hadha wajhu kadhib, this is not the face of a liar. It shined from his face, the honesty, the truth. Now you may say, if that was the case, why Abu Sufyan and Abu Lahab and Abu Jahl did not believe in him? Because they were vicious people. Otherwise, anyone seeing the Prophet realized this man is not a liar. This man has a truth coming from his heart. If the Prophet didn't have patience, if he was disappointed from the first encounter, Ya Allah, I'm your Prophet. Why you do not support me? Why do you let my companions to be tortured like this? That he had to send them to Abyssinia, send them to other places, away from Mecca. I'm your Prophet, why you don't help me? Well, the world doesn't work like this. The world, Allah has created human race to test their patience. Patience develops our soul. Patience manifests the inner precious qualities that we have. إِنَّ فَضْلَهُ كَانَ عَلَيْكَ كَبِيرًا. His grace on you is huge. Why? Because he has خُلُقٌ عَظِيمٌ. If we have that honorable akhlaq, yes, the grace of God comes to us as well. In another place he says, إِنَّا سَنُلْقِي عَلَيْكَ قَوْلًا ثَقِيلًا. We are going to descend on you a word, a message which is heavy, important in this world. Why? Because he can take it. قم الليل إلا قليلا نصفه أو انقص منه قليلا أو زد عليه ورتل القرآن ترتيلا إنا سنلقي عليك قولا ثقيلا. You have to do all these things. Keep awake during the night, recite the Quran until you prepare for reception of that heavy message. قولا ثقيلا. Any grace we want from Allah, any grace, of course the grace of Allah, provided they can take it. The two types of rahmah. One rahmah is available for everyone, whether they can take or they cannot take, whether they want or they do not want, whether they do anything about it for it or they don't do anything about it. This is Rahman. And one aspect of his rahmah is this Rahim, which is for those who want to take it, who can have the capacity of taking it. Patience is a legacy of our Prophet, peace be upon him.

0: For 60 years, Tanfoam has been part of the dreams, comfort, and lives of Tanzanians. Generations have changed, times have changed. But one thing has remained the same, the assurance of a good night's sleep. Today, this legacy of excellence has earned Tanfoam official recognition as a super brand. From cities to villages, Tanfoam is ours. We trust it. It has raised generations. The people of Tanzania have spoken. There is only one mattress. Tanfoam. It supported our grandparents, and today their grandchildren still sleep on it.
1: Just 50 years ago, we finally ventured to the moon.

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This series will celebrate the natural wonders that remain and reveal what we must preserve to ensure people and nature thrive.

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Over half of all the world's trees, evergreen and deciduous, stand in these great assemblies. For many of us, they are places of mystery and darkness. They are key to our climate and home to countless unique species. In the past, we have destroyed them without hesitation. Yet forests do have an astonishing ability to recover.

This is the southern edge of the boreal forest. The forest that dominates the far north. It stretches eastwards across Russia for thousands of kilometers. And now, in the middle of winter, it's largely silent. Seemingly empty of animals of any kind. But this is the home of an animal so rare, it's almost mythical.

a Siberian tiger. There are less than 600 of them.

a male Siberian tiger patrols the territory of almost 2,000 square kilometers. And it has to do so if it is to find enough prey to keep itself alive during the long winter. This is an impoverished land where food of any kind is scarce. A pine cone. Pine nuts provide vital energy during the winter months. Wild boar depend on these nuts. For them, it has to be grab and go, for they themselves are food for a tiger. This game of hide and seek is played out over vast areas of forest as all the animals search for the life-giving stands of pine. Poaching has taken the Siberian tiger to the brink of extinction. But since the 1980s, their numbers have slowly increased.

These rare glimpses reveal that their future still depends on having vast areas of forest in which to hunt. The boreal forest extends from Russia in the east across Europe to North America. It contains 750 billion trees, and it stores over 40% of the world's carbon, making it a vital element in the fight against climate change. During the winter, the days are so short and the temperatures so low that growth is at a standstill. This far north, the forests can support very few animals compared to the rainforests of the tropics. Many are dependent on the supplement to be found in its rivers,

In Western Alaska, both in spring and, as now, in autumn, salmon, having left the ocean, swim up rivers to reach their ancestral spawning grounds. Their journey from the sea into the forest represents the greatest transfer of nutrients from one habitat to another, anywhere on Earth.

The fish are crucial seasonal food for all the predators that live in this forest. Bald eagles live here the year round and nest close to the river.

Young eagles, still without white heads, spend their first years searching for food in the forest. But like this four-year-old female, they're now big enough to try and claim a place on the river. At first, all she can get are the scraps left by others. And she can't get even these without a fight.

She will have to look elsewhere. The boreal forests may be vast, but the places where the salmon spawn are known to all the predators. As the rivers begin to freeze over, competition becomes even more intense.

She does have one advantage. Females, even when young, are larger than the males. And here size matters.

As winter advances, young and old have to meet the challenge of the intense cold. If she can survive, she will have gained a place in one of the greatest and harshest forests on Earth.

A little further south stand the last of the great redwood forests. Not so long ago, these great trees grew throughout the Pacific Northwest. Now, only 5% of them remain. Here, conditions are less harsh. Winds bring in warm, humid air from the Pacific Ocean, so the trees are able to grow the year round. Hidden in the vegetation of the moist forest floor is a richly populated underworld. A male, rough-skinned newt. Every spring, he is driven by a mysterious urge to return to the pool where he hatched. And he needs to get there quickly, because there are lots of others like him, with exactly the same idea.

They're all searching. But trekking across hundreds of meters of old-growth forest is not easy. There is strong competition. By the end of the summer, the sun has baked the forest so intensely that they are as dry as tinder.

but the forest is far from dead. Within only a few months, flowers and tree seedlings will rise from the soil. Many, in fact, would not have germinated had they not received a baptism of fire.

The older, well-established redwoods have survived, protected by their thick, fire-resistant bark. This natural resilience is essential to the continued health of these forests.

Most forests, however, cannot recover on their own. Many are helped to recover by animals. The trees and their inhabitants are interdependent. And nowhere is this dependence more apparent than in India's Western Ghats. This globally important habitat contains a third of all animal species found in India. Lion-tailed macaques. They feed on the fruits of many kinds of tree, and in doing so, they distribute the seeds which will emerge unscathed with their droppings. But few monkeys travel very far. If plants are to distribute their seeds across great distances, they need another kind of transport.

great hornbills have wings that are almost 2 meters across, and they enable the birds to travel long distances in search of food. Hornbills feed on the fruit of 40 or so different kinds of trees and transport the indigestible seeds they contain all over the Western Ghats. So it's to the tree's advantage to attract the hornbill's attention. The figs themselves, although they taste nice, are not in fact very nutritious, so the hornbills have to eat great quantities of them. It can be tiring work. But it's not a free-for-all. A single fig tree in fruit attracts great numbers of hornbills. Competition between them is intense.

This aerial jousting between males has never been filmed before, and its purpose is not really understood. It may be that the birds are simply squabbling over food, but it seems rather more than that.

The males certainly seem keen to ingratiate themselves. It's particularly important for hornbills to get the best pairing because once established, the bond between male and female will last a lifetime. The forest also benefits from these squabbles because even a defeated hornbill will spread seeds over wide areas as he searches for his next meal. The relationship between trees and animals in a forest is not always so harmonious. This is Africa's largest forest, the Miombo, named after one of its common trees. It stretches for over 1,000 miles from Angola in the west to Mozambique in the east. At the height of the dry season, the Miombo attracts animals from all across southern Africa.

elephants prefer grass if they can get it. It's very nutritious. In its absence, they browse on the abundant leaves and branches of the myombo. But they're not the only hungry ones here. These Mopane worms are not worms, of course, but caterpillars. They hatch simultaneously in huge numbers. And just as the forest is putting out new leaves, they begin their attack.

They feed so voraciously that in just 6 weeks, they increase their size 40 times. By the time they're fully developed, this million-strong army will have stripped the entire forest of its foliage. But the Miombo bounces back. With the caterpillars gone, the trees produce a second growth of leaves. This fresh feast then attracts elephants. They are less fussy than the caterpillars. They will eat every part of the tree. And a hungry elephant can munch through 200 kilos of vegetation in a day. Yet even this destruction has its benefits. It shapes the forest in a way that helps one of Africa's most endangered animals. Hunting dogs. They're seen most frequently and most easily on grasslands, but in fact, these open forests are their preferred habitat. Browsing elephants open up a forest, and that attracts the animals on which the dogs prey.

For the dogs, the Miombo Forest is perfect hunting country. And it's also an excellent place in which to bring up pups. The pups greet the adults returning from a hunt with great excitement.

The first 3 months of the pups' lives are spent sheltering underground. Now they are confident enough to stay out in the open for much of the time. And then, like all puppies,

Playing is important for the youngsters, for as they do so, they establish the social bonds that they will need when they start to hunt together as a team. The Miombo has always been important for hunting dogs, both as a place to find prey and as a refuge. Never has it been more crucial for the survival of this endangered species than now. But they will only survive if other creatures are here to create the kind of habitat they need. Madagascar has a forest dominated uniquely by one of the oddest of trees, baobabs. The island has been isolated for over 80 million years. During that immensity of time, its animals and plants have evolved into forms quite different from any elsewhere. This makes them one of the most precious forests on our planet. This is not a monkey, but a distant relative, a lemur. And there are at least 40 different kinds of lemurs, all unique to Madagascar and all endangered. Lemurs are crucial to the forest. Without them, some species of tree cannot survive. The forest even has its own specialized lemur hunter. It's Madagascar's top predator. And its presence is cause for alarm. It can grow to a length of 1.5 meters, and it's very seldom seen in the wild. It's a fosser. For most of the year, fossers are solitary. Her present engagement can last all night. With its top predators distracted, the rest of the

The forest animals can go about their normal nightly business undisturbed. These are immature leaf bugs, a species found only here in Madagascar. Why they have this extraordinary shape, no one knows. They feed on tree sap, absorbing the part they need and excreting the rest as a sweet liquid, sometimes known, perhaps flatteringly, as honeydew. And honeydew, in turn, provides food for a particular species of small lemur.

The grey mouse lemur is only 15 centimetres long, one of the smallest primates in the world. It's very active and needs an energy-packed food. And while the sugar drops are clearly delicious, they're not very sustaining. So she's not going to let a single drop go to waste.

The male fossas below are still awaiting their turn. So, having eaten as much as she can, she retreats to the safety of her nest hole to sleep during the daylight hours.

Things are not looking so satisfactory on the ground around the fossils. A third of Madagascar's fossils have disappeared in the last 20 years, a result of the continued destruction of their forests by people. Since these pictures were recorded, this forest and the unique life it once contained have disappeared altogether. Only 3% of Madagascar's dry forest remains. Worldwide, we have now destroyed over half of the forests that once flourished on our planet. Not only are we losing the animals that once lived in them, we are also changing the climate of the entire globe.

But our planet's forests, if given the chance, are almost unbelievably resilient. Perhaps the best proof we have of their ability to recover can be seen on the site of one of our greatest disasters. Chernobyl. In 1986, one of the four reactors at the Chernobyl nuclear plant exploded. It turned this utopian vision of the future into a ghost town. Over 100,000 people were immediately evacuated, never to return. The fallout zone was declared uninhabitable for the next 20,000 years.

Within only a decade, vegetation began to germinate in the ruined city. And as the forest re-established itself, animals began to appear.

At first, it was thought that these were rare visitors. But it soon became clear that the former city was occupied by an established and thriving wild community.

Within only 20 years, science has recorded populations of animals similar to that in the wilder parts of Europe. Roe deer are now a common sight, wandering through the suburbs. Herds of the endangered Przewalski's horse now roam freely through the once busy city. Most surprising of all, perhaps, the top predators of these forests has reappeared. Wolves. Hunters like these would only return if their prey and the surrounding forest is also thriving. Now, studies have shown that there are 7 times more wolves inside the exclusion zone than outside it. No unprotected human being can stay here for long without lethal risk. But in driving us out, the radiation has created space for wildlife to return. The dramatic recolonization of Chernobyl in the space of only 30 years is proof of forests' extraordinary resilience.

If we choose to give forests time and space, they could reclothe the earth with much of the rich and varied communities of animals and plants of which we have so recently robbed it. A future with more forests is key to the resilience of our planet.

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For 60 years, Tanfoam has been part of the dreams, comfort, and lives of Tanzanians. Generations have changed, times have changed. But one thing has remained the same, the assurance of a good night's sleep. Today, this legacy of excellence has earned Tanfoam official recognition as a super brand. 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We trust it. It has raised generations. The people of Tanzania have spoken. There is only one mattress. Tanfoam. It supported our grandparents, and today their grandchildren still sleep on it.

Your attention, please. We interrupt this broadcast to bring you this urgent warning. A white mouse has just escaped from the experimental laboratories. Before escaping, he consumed enough of a new secret explosive to blow up an entire city. If you see this white mouse, telephone officials at once. And whatever you do, remember, the slightest jar will explode this white mouse and destroy the entire city. Be careful. Please, be careful.

Attention, please. We have just learned from laboratory officials that the explosive contained in the white mouse is no longer dangerous. And they have assured us the mouse will not explode.

hilarious new novel, Life with Tom. This book by the new brilliant author, Jerry Mouse, is on sale everywhere. Get your copy of Life with Tom. It's a scream!

You never thought you'd miss that cat, did you? Feeling kind of lonesome, Look at him. You can't live with him, but there's no fun without him. You know, you could get that guy back in here, though, if you really wanted to, couldn't you?

0: You want to get back in the house, don't you?
1: Yeah.
0: Okay, then. Of course, I'm going to tell you.
1: Uh-huh.
0: And you.
1: Oh.
0: Then we'll both.
2: Absolutely. I like New York in June.

morning, everyone. This is news time. And the top bit of news this morning is the reward offered by the circus for the return of their valuable baby seal. The reward of $10,000 will be paid to anyone who returns this little seal to the circus.

For 60 years, Tanfoam has been part of the dreams, comfort, and lives of Tanzanians. Generations have changed, times have changed. But one thing has remained the same, the assurance of a good night's sleep. Today, this legacy of excellence has earned Tanfoam official recognition as a super brand. From cities to villages, Tanfoam is ours. We trust it. It has raised generations. The people of Tanzania have spoken. There is only one mattress. Tanfoam. It supported our grandparents, and today their grandchildren still sleep on it.

0: This is for Palestine, Ramallah, West Bank, Gaza. This is for the child that is searching for an answer.
1: This is not just a war over stolen land. Why do you think little boys are throwing stones at town?

Hello, I'm Chris Williamson, and this is Palestine Declassified, where we focus on the international struggle to liberate Palestine and expose Israel's efforts to manipulate the political class and corporate media. In today's show, we'll be asking who or what was behind the controversial letter that was published by The Guardian last month and signed by a range of previously prominent anti-imperialists. They claimed they wanted to express solidarity with what they described as political prisoners in Iran. But it was more like an attempt to manufacture consent for the war being waged on Iran by the US and Israel, which is one of the reasons

0: why it's provoked such an intense backlash from the anti-imperialist movements and progressive media outlets alike, resulting in some of the original signatories withdrawing their names, as this report will explain.
1: To Iran's political prisoners trapped between two blades of a scissors. That was the headline of a controversial open letter published in the Guardian newspaper on the 20th of August 2026. It was signed by 24 widely known leftists and liberal figures. They included Angela Davis, famous for her involvement in Black Power in the 1960s, a number of leftist academics in the US, Canada, the UK and France, as well as the UK barrister Michael Mansfield and the US political prisoner Mumua Abu-Jamal. There was quick and determined backlash from supporters of the Palestinians and anti-imperialists. The primary rebuttal following the publication of the Blades of a Scissors letter was a widely circulated counter-letter authored by Indian historian and socialist Vijay Prashad on behalf of the International People's Assembly, the IPA. It was titled Against the Fall, Symmetry of the Scissors, an open letter while Iran resists an illegal war of aggression. The response was sufficiently intense to cause six signatories to withdraw their names. There was some question about the signature of Mumia Abu-Jamal, the most high-profile actual political prisoner on the list. A message later surfaced showing him expressing explicit support of Iran's resistance against Western forces. However, Abu-Jamal, along with others like Walden Bello, subsequently clarified their positions and defended their decision to keep their signatures on the document. A flavor of the letter can be gleaned from some excerpts. The letter opens as follows. August marks the anniversary of the 1988 mass executions in Iran, a horror that echoes in the country's current surge in death sentences. What were the 1988 mass executions? Were they, as the letter implies, leftist political prisoners executed by a cruel and vengeful regime? In fact, the executions were largely of members of the cultish terror group, the Mujahideen el-Khalq, in late July 1988, the MEK, which had allied with Saddam Hussein and was based in Iraq, actively assisted the Western-backed Iraqi enemy during a brutal war that killed hundreds of thousands of Iranians. The letter goes on, "We reject the false binary of imperialism and hollow anti-imperialism. We invite global civil society and anti-imperialist activists and their organizations to extend their unconditional support and solidarity to all incarcerated kin fighting for our collective liberation. And the Iranian authorities must stop their inhumane practice of death and incarceration now." We might ask, are the incarcerated fighting for our collective liberation? If not, what would the basis be for calling on the Islamic Republic of Iran to release large numbers of Mossad and CIA operatives or assets so that they can return to subverting the world's leading anti-imperialist power? So much for the letter, but who was behind it? Max Blumenthal of The Grey Zone identified a key nexus behind the letter, a Troxis group called the International Socialist Organization and its formerly associated publisher Haymarket Publications, which Blumenthal refers to as Cliffite, after the name of its former guru Tony Cliff. He noted that the ISO had previously supported several regime change operations launched by the US. The involvement of conference participants who had been funded by the National Endowment for Democracy, the CIA asset, provided a link into the heart of the national security establishment. He also noted that one of the key backers of the statement, the Syrian writer Yassin al-Hash Saleh, was a supporter of the Western regime change operation in Syria, which brought the ISIS in suits regime to power in 2024. Saleh was mentioned in State Department cables revealed by WikiLeaks as a US government informant in Damascus. This link directly to the US intelligence apparatus is indicative of the intellectual and political significance of the letter.
0: Well, I'm joined in the studio today by the researcher, writer, and co-editor of Friends of Socialist China, Carlos Martinez. Carlos is also a co-founder of No Cold War. His main area of research is in the construction of socialist society.

0: practice, past and present. And his first book, The End of the Beginning, Lessons of the Soviet Collapse, was published in 2019 by Leftwood Books. I'm also joined, as usual, by our resident expert and the UK's leading scholar on the critique of Israel, David Miller. David's also a co-director of the lobbying watchdog Spinwatch and a senior research fellow at the Centre for Islam and Global Affairs at Istanbul Zeyn University. Welcome to the show. Well, David, I mean, why do you think this letter resulted in such a serious pushback from the anti-imperialist movement?
1: Well, it's intriguing, really, isn't it? Because we didn't see that kind of response in previous regime change activities. When we saw Afghanistan or Iraq or Syria or Lebanon, there weren't such pushbacks against those kinds of left-splitting approaches, which some parts of the movement try to do. So it's very encouraging, really, that so many people did push back. It wasn't just people that we would expect, like us, for example, or Max Blumenthal, but a whole range of other leftists who pushed back against it. And as a result, the pressure on the people who were the signatories mounted quite quickly and quite intensely, so that, you know, six of them, fully a quarter of the 24 signatories, actually withdrew their names under some disputed circumstances. I mean, some of them said it was shady, they hadn't really known what it was about, they didn't see the final text. And probably some of those things are true. But of course, the sentiments it was endorsing in general were within the ambit of their kind of ideas. But the interesting thing is that the pressure from the left, from the anti-imperialist movement, actually made them think again and made them step back for a minute from their involvement.
0: Yes, indeed. And it's significant, isn't it, David, that, as you say, a number of people did actually take their names off the letter, which makes you wonder, you know, what they were told in order for them to actually put their name to the letter in the first place.
1: Well, that's the interesting question, isn't it? I mean, we know quite a lot about the forces behind the letter, and we know obviously what the letter said, but the exact procedures, who was it who sent out the emails? What were the things that were said to the signatories? And that's the reason why I say that some of the people who withdrew their names, they weren't exactly quick in coming forward with copies of the emails they were sent, or revealing who had sent them the emails or who it was that was shady, which indicates that they still had some kind of loyalty to the people who were in touch with them to get them to sign the letter. So I think that's an indication really of what went on there.
0: Yes, indeed. Well, Carlos, I mean, the letter says we reject the false binary of imperialism and hollow anti-imperialism. I mean, what's your take on the assertion that Turan's anti-imperialism is hollow?
2: Well, yeah, this formulation of Iran's hollow anti-imperialism is really, it's the key to the whole letter. It's what makes the letter's symmetry between two blades of a scissors work. So it's very important to debunk it. And, you know, let's start with Iran's actual record on that matter. Iran has spent nearly five decades arming, funding, sustaining the Palestinian resistance, while almost every Arab government made its accommodation with Washington, made its accommodation with Tel Aviv. Iran refused normalization when, you know, you have this offer of the Abraham Accords on the table with that would have given Iran security guarantees, it would have given it investment, it would have taken sanctions away, it would have given it investment in technology. And the states that did take that deal and that did normalize with Israel are not being bombed right now. Under the Shah, of course, Iran was a close ally of Israel. Iran was also a close ally of apartheid South Africa, and a supplier of oil to the apartheid regime in South Africa. After 1979, after the Iranian Revolution, Iran severed those ties and it backed the liberation struggle. It backed the African National Congress at a time when Washington and London still listed the ANC as terrorists. And, you know, it says a lot that Tehran was one of the first places outside of Africa that Nelson Mandela went to after his release from prison in 1991. I believe he went to Tehran in 1992 to thank the Iranians, and even referred to Ayatollah Khamenei as my leader. So for Nelson Mandela, Iran's anti-imperialism

0: wasn't something that was hollow. Today, where does Iran stand on world affairs? It stands with Cuba against a genocidal energy siege. It continues to stand with the people of Gaza facing a genocide. It continues to stand with Venezuela after the kidnapping of its president. It stands with Yemen. It stands with Lebanon. It stands with Iraq. It stands with the only regional actors that are systematically obstructing US hegemonism, systematically obstructing US expansionism. So the other question is the whole idea of Iran as not an anti-imperialist country. It's a logical fallacy. If Iran's anti-imperialism is hollow, why do the imperialists hate it so much? Why has it been under 47 years of sanctions? Probably the most intensive systematic sanctions regime in history. Why have so many Iranian scientists been assassinated? Why has its infrastructure been sabotaged? Why has it been subjected to endless covert operations? And now why is it being subjected to, for the second time, a full-scale war with some 3,500 civilians killed so far? Why are little girls being killed at a school in Minab? Why are people being killed at a wedding just a couple of days ago? So, by painting Iran's anti-imperialism as hollow and by putting this equal sign between Washington and Tehran, it also allows the authors to erase the achievements of the Iranian people.
1: Well, David, the letter speaks of mass executions in 1988. And, whatever your views are on capital punishment, I mean, can you just clarify whether the people who faced the death penalty were political prisoners or not?
2: Well, the thing that they try and present in the letter, by talking later about political prisoners and liberation, is that almost the people who were executed in 1988 were leftist revolutionaries who were quite wrongly taken to prison and or executed by the viciously reactionary regime in Tehran. And of course, nothing could be further from the truth. This was the context of this was the Iran-Iraq war when Saddam Hussein invaded Iran with his backing of the West and indeed of the Soviet Union at the time. And the people who were executed were members of the Mujahideen Khalq, an armed organization which invaded with the Iraqi forces, which by history is a leftist organization. But they were captured prisoners of war who'd been waging a subversive military campaign to destroy the Islamic Republic in a war which, of course, cost hundreds of thousands of lives. The idea that these are political prisoners who ought to be celebrated for their liberatory activity, I mean, this is nothing more than supporting effectively Western intervention in Iran in the Iran-Iraq war, which is a truly awful position for any leftist or alleged anti-imperialist to take today. So it's incredible that the letter starts off with that ridiculous sentence about the 1988 so-called political prisoners. And it shows the political ineptitude and the reactionary nature of the whole project, really.
1: Are they useful idiots, David, or what?
2: Well, I mean, that's a difficult conversation to have because, of course, there's a whole range of different people involved in this. But look, it looks like the people who were mainly involved in pushing it were people who were belonged to a particular Trotskyist faction, and they have adopted the view over the course of the last 10, 15 years of supporting regime change operations led in many cases by the US. And this organization, of course, now ceased to exist several years ago, but and it split off from the British Socialist Workers Party in 2001. So it was the US equivalent of the British Socialist Workers Party. And so, are they useful idiots? Well, they came to a kind of view of Marxism, which some people have referred to as faux Marxism, which was that you had to support anyone who protests against any state anywhere, more or less. And there was no state which they would defend, no nation building project they would defend, because of course the states were always repressive, and that's a common view on the left. So useful idiots in some senses, but and of course that theoretical view opens them up to be used by intelligence connected actors in relation to the West, in particular, in this case, of course, the CIA. So that is the import of all this. They are effectively assets of the CIA, while at the same time

0: thinking of themselves and presenting themselves as Marxist revolutionaries.
1: Interesting, yeah. Well, Carlos, I mean, you were one of many prominent figures who pushed back against this letter. I mean, we've heard David's thoughts. I mean, what's your thoughts on why it provoked such an adverse reaction?
2: My view is that the authors of this letter, and whoever put this letter together, we don't actually know the details of that. And it seems to be a fairly problematic and questionable situation. But I think the authors of the letter badly misread the situation. They're singing from an old songbook. You know, this tactic of left liberal legitimization of imperialist war has been working pretty well for decades, right? This was what was used in Yugoslavia in 1999. It's what was used in Iraq in 2003, in Libya in 2011, in Syria from 2011 till 2024. And it really fits into the same category as weapons of mass destruction in Iraq, or Gaddafi using rape as a weapon of war, or Gaddafi preparing a massacre in Benghazi, or Bashar al-Assad's barrel bombs and chemical weapons, etc. But actually, things have changed. I think people in general have a much greater immunity to this sort of propaganda now. And there are two main reasons for that. The first one is the Gaza genocide, right? I think people have really lost all trust in media, including the liberal media, because it's been telling them for 3 years that a genocide isn't a genocide. And it's been telling them for 3 years that people who are campaigning against genocide are racist, are anti-Semitic. It's been telling them that nonviolent direct action groups who are operating against the genocide are terrorists. It's been spreading vicious lies about Hamas, about Islamic Jihad, about the 7th of October attacks. And so people's critical faculties are actually running a lot higher than they have done for many decades. And that's just one of the many ways in which the Palestinian resistance has changed the world. The second thing is that everyone can see that Iran is winning this war that's been going on for 6 months. Everyone can see that the Iranian military strategy is working incredibly effectively. Everyone can see that the Iranian people are more united than they've ever been in defense of their sovereignty and in support of their government, in support of their armed forces. So, and it's a simple fact of life that it's psychologically much easier to align yourself with the winner in a conflict.
1: Well, David, I mean, you know, as we've said, they talked about political prisoners in Iran. I mean, what do you think they mean when they refer to political prisoners? I mean, are they saying that the Islamic Republic should just stop imprisoning criminals?
0: Well, that effectively is what they're saying. So they think that the Islamic Republic should stop imprisoning people who are engaged in subversive activities against the state. Now, they would never say that in relation to the US or the UK, but they are saying that in relation to Iran. It's kind of attached also to this, prison abolition movement. So in a way, they want to abolish prisons altogether in the US, for example. And that is part of that same process. So they're effectively treating the US and Iran as equivalents, which of course is a manifestly ridiculous position to take. But on the question of political prisoners, these people who are currently in jail, and some of whom are going to be executed or maybe executed, these are people who are not political prisoners. And I noticed that some of the defenders of the letter started to put up letters from some of these prisoners from inside prison. Of course, many of these are published and publicized by Iran International and Iran Wire, which are Western-backed, Saudi-backed, or in the case of Iran International, Zionist-backed propaganda channels. Anyhow, some of the people who, even the letters from some of these prisoners, one of them in particular is referred to a prisoner who is an aid worker. But in her letter, she openly talks about being a fighter in a Kurdish armed militia. Mm. So this is not political prisoners. These are people who are engaged in armed struggle to subvert the Islamic Republic of Iran. Terrorism, we'd call it in this country. In Iran, they have specific charges. Armed rebellion, for example, is one of them, which they are charged with. So the idea that somehow all these people who were, many of whom were put into the field by the Mossad and the CIA in January this year, for example, or prior to that in the previous war, that the idea that they should be released and allowed to go back to trying to end the Islamic Republic of Iran is

0: plainly nonsense. Nonsense from the point of view of the Islamic Republic, and nonsense from the point of view of any anti-imperialist who opposes US imperialism and indeed Zionist imperialism.
1: So you're explicitly saying then, David, if I've heard you correctly there, that we're talking about CIA agents and Mossad agents who are facing the death penalty in Iran.
0: Yes, that's right. I mean, the Mossad said, and indeed the US, some US government representatives said this, that they were with the protesters on the streets, not just metaphysically or morally, but that there were Mossad agents walking beside them in the streets. And of course, we know that that's what this was about. It was some Kurdish groups were involved, other anti-government groups were involved, but they were put into the field by the CIA, activated by the CIA and by the Mossad, such that they attacked mosques and police stations and actually killed protesters on their own sides, according to some accounts. So these were not peaceful protesters. They were not motivated by the economic hardships which sparked the first bits of the demonstration prior to the 8th and 9th of January this year. So these are actually what we would call in this country terrorists.
1: In your article, Carlos, on this, you wrote that the letter dissolves a distinction. It asks us to refuse the choice, but in a war of aggression, there is no third position available. So are you saying that the left should actually support Iran then?
2: I'm saying that an absolute minimum position for the left is to support Iran in defending its sovereignty, in to stand up against the war, to stand up against sanctions, to stand up against aggression, to stand up against regime change plots. And in a more general sense, I think yes, absolutely, Iran should be supported on account of being an anti-imperialist state, on account of being the Palestinian resistance most consistent ally for nearly half a century, on account of being a supporter of anti-imperialist causes around the world, including of countries and movements, by the way, with very different guiding ideologies to Iran. There's this picture that's painted of Iran that it takes an essentially sectarian approach, that it supports only Shia movements in Lebanon and Shia movements in Yemen, et cetera, but actually the record shows that Iran supports all anti-imperialist causes in various parts of the world, regardless of their ideological or religious orientation. Iran is of course also part of this multipolar trajectory. It's a part of BRICS, it's a part of the Shanghai Cooperation Organization, it's a part of the Belt and Road Initiative, it's got very strong links with China and Russia. So Iran is a very important component in the global trajectory towards multipolar and a fundamentally more democratic and equal system of international relations, and should be supported on that score. On the domestic front, one can disagree with the guiding ideology, one can criticize various arrangements, and incidentally, we should recognize that there's vigorous debate within Iran about all sorts of things, including the how socialist it should be or how capitalist it should be. But when a country is under such intense attack from imperialism, it's also important not to get involved in slander campaigns and to recognize some very real achievements that have been made by the Iranian people since the revolution, to recognize that a large part of the economy is state-owned or collectively owned, to recognize that Iran is one of the most educated countries in the world, where women constitute a majority in higher education with an incredibly high literacy rate that's made these remarkable achievements in science and technology, where minorities have enshrined rights, they have representation in parliament and so on, including, incidentally, having lots of synagogues, some of which have been bombed by the Zionist entity over the course of the last 6 months. And all of this has been achieved in the face of vicious sanctions. So this stereotype of Iran as a sort of brutal and backward theocracy is designed specifically to denigrate and delegitimize Iran, which means it's designed to support a war agenda.
1: Let me thank our guest, Carlos Martinez, and of course, you yourself, David, as our resident expert. If you want to support this show, you can follow us on X, Facebook, Rumble, and Telegram, where we post regular clips and updates. And if you want to see us continue standing up for Palestine and exposing the Zionist colony, please consider donating to our fighting fund. In the meantime, make a date to join us next week when I'll be back alongside David Miller with more exclusive content that you won't find in the corporate media. So until then, this is Chris Williamson saying, Bye for now.

اللهم صل على محمد وآل محمد. سبحان الله.

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1: Alhamdulillahi Rabbil Alameen.
0: All praise belongs to Allah, Lord of all the worlds.
1: Ar-Rahman Ar-Rahim.
0: The All-Beneficent, the All-Merciful. Master of the day of retribution. You alone do we worship, and to you alone do we turn for help. Guide us on the straight path. The path of those whom you have blessed. Such as have not incurred your wrath nor are astray.

For 60 years, Tanfoam has been part of the dreams, comfort, and lives of Tanzanians. Generations have changed, times have changed. But one thing has remained the same, the assurance of a good night's sleep. Today, this legacy of excellence has earned Tanfoam official recognition as a super brand. From cities to villages, Tanfoam is ours. We trust it. It has raised generations. The people of Tanzania have spoken. There is only one mattress. Tanfoam. It supported our grandparents, and today their grandchildren still sleep on it.

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0: In the name of Allah, the All-Beneficent, the All-Merciful.
1: Alhamdulillahi Rabbil Alameen.
0: All praise belongs to Allah, Lord of all the worlds.
1: Ar-Rahman Ar-Rahim.
0: The All-Beneficent, the All-Merciful. Master of the Day of Retribution.
1: Iyyaka na'budu wa iyyaka nasta'in.
0: You alone do we worship, and to you alone do we turn for help.
1: Ihdina as-sirat al-mustaqim.
0: Guide us on the straight path.
1: Sirat al-ladhina an'amta alayhim.
0: The path of those whom you have blessed.

For 60 years, Tanfoam has been part of the dreams, comfort, and lives of Tanzanians. Generations have changed, times have changed. But one thing has remained the same, the assurance of a good night's sleep. Today, this legacy of excellence has earned Tanfoam official recognition as a super brand. From cities to villages, Tanfoam is ours. We trust it. It has raised generations. The people of Tanzania have spoken. There is only one mattress. Tanfoam. It supported our grandparents, and today their grandchildren still sleep on it.

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0: For 60 years, Tanfoam has been part of the dreams, comfort, and lives of Tanzanians. 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We trust it. 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Tanfoam. It supported our grandparents, and today their grandchildren still sleep on it.
1: 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When one looks at the life of Imam al-Asad,

Askari, salawatullah wa salamuhu alayhi, there are a number of unique aspects. Those that we have spoken about in previous majalis, specifically during the wiladats and the shahadats of the Imam. And we said that the Imam had a very unique position, a unique time within which he was coming in. This is the culmination. Ayatollah Khamenei Shaheed, he has a book called The 250-Year-Old Man, where he says that the imamate of the Aimmah alayhim wasalam should be looked at as the imamate of a single person, passing through the eras. There's no difference in any of them. It's just one wujud that passes through different eras, through different times. And so this period of 250 years, it culminates with the 11th Imam alayhi salam. And so the unique position that the Imam finds himself in, some we've mentioned in the previous lectures as well, so you can probably remember all of those. But we said that one of those was that this is the last Imam to be physically present amongst the mu'mineen. Up until this point, all of the a'imma alayhim as-salam have been there. But this is the last of those Imams, and he knows it. He is the last of them that will be physically amongst the people until whenever Allah subhanahu wa ta'ala wills. The Imam alayhi salam is the only Imam that has had so much oppression done on him, so much restriction of his movements, that none of the previous Imams alayhi salam had had this level of restriction. This is why the 11th Imam says that I am the one Imam from that has been the victim of the most amount of dhulm, even more than my ancestors. Because from the start to the end of the life of the Imam, he's under military guard in Samarra, he's constantly being watched. And then the 6 years of the Imamate, this is the third unique point, that the Imamate of the 11th Imam is the shortest of any of the other Imams. Imagine, he is on the brink of now the Ghaiba beginning, and this system, or this living imam or visible imam in front of the people, is being lifted. And so now all of the weight lies on the shoulders of the 11th imam, and his imamate is only 6 years. And 3 of those years are spent in prison. Imagine 3 years. Samarra is already an open air prison, but then on top of that, the imam is physically imprisoned for 3 years. So now those 6 years, now he only has 3 years in order to prepare the community for what is to come. And that is the final unique point. And that is the preparation for the ghaiba and the coming of the 12th Imam. This is the culmination of every message from Adam alayhi salam up until the 11th Imam. Everyone has been working to this point. Everyone has been preparing every nation for this point, and that is the coming of the Imam of our time. And so the 11th Imam is having to manage all of these various aspects and these things that are about to occur. And this for us is a very important lesson. A lesson in change management, if you want to look at it from a corporate perspective. But also a lesson for those of us who are subject to change. Because sometimes what happens, we as human beings, we become comfortable in the mediocrity and the regularity of our lives, or in the way that certain things are done. And especially when it comes to the religion. Usually, we're okay with things changing outside, but the moment someone tells us something that is different, something that is new, something that we've never heard about the religion before or another perspective, we straight away shut down and we begin to accuse the person of saying things that are deviant or things that are too advanced for the people, and we don't want that change to occur. Sometimes, you know, it happens in communities where there are established hierarchies of powers, that certain individuals hold certain influences within the community, but then something happens and then their influences begin to wane away, and their power that they had once is no longer there. And so now that change is happening in the community, but this person or these people are resistant.

to that change. They don't want to change where they do not see themselves in power, or where they do not see themselves as people of influence. And this is one of the things that has troubled the community, the Shia community, from the time of the Imams, but specifically as we entered into the Ghaiba, that every time this change happened, the further we moved away from the divine source, i.e. a physically visible Imam in front of us, the more the people began to react to these sort of changes. And so the 11th Imam is managing this period of what can only be called a paradigm shift, that we are shifting from one norm to something that is totally different for the people. Something that they've never experienced before. For 250 years, they've had the Hujjah in front of them. But now they're going to have Hujjah that is Ghaib, that they can't see. And so the Imam has to manage this. And he begins to tell the people of the pitfalls that are about to come. Ahmad ibn Ishaq, this narration I've mentioned to you before as well, when he says that he's the representative of the Imam in Qum, he comes to visit the Imam in Samarra with one intention, with a group of people, to see whether or not the Imam has a child or not. Because they're worried. The Imam, though he's young, but at the same time, he's under constant threat of being killed. Mu'tamid is constantly in a state of jealousy of the Imam, imprisoning him, putting him in different places, different types of oppression. So Ahmad ibn Ishaq, he comes to the Imam. He sits down, they exchange pleasantries, and the people that are with him as well. And then the Imam says to him, Ahmad, do you want me to tell you why you have come, or are you going to tell me? He says, Ya Ibn Rasulullah, you tell me why I have come. And the Imam says that, Ahmad, you have come to ask whether or not that I have a son and whether there is an Imam after me. He says, yes, Ya Ibn Rasulullah. The Imam says to him that, Ahmad, from the time Allah created Adam until the day of resurrection, Allah has never left the earth without a hujjah, a divine proof. It is through him that Allah repels the calamities from the inhabitants of the earth. The bala that were to come upon the inhabitants of the earth, the hujjah of Allah at times is the reason for the repelling of these. Through him the rain descends, and through him the earth brings forth its blessings. And those that were here at last week's seminar, you now will understand the mechanism through which the hujjah of Allah is able to do all of these things. That why is it that the hujjah has this power? We explained in great depth last week. So then Ahmad again says to the Imam, he says, O messenger, O son of the messenger of Allah, then who is the Imam after you? He says, the Imam stood up immediately and entered into another room. When he returned, he was carrying upon his shoulder a three-year-old child whose beauty resembled that of the full moon on its 14th night. That his face was shining such. He said, O Ahmad, had you not possessed honor and standing before Allah and before us, I would not have shown you my son. Says, he bears the same name as the messenger of Allah, and he is the one who will fill the earth with equity and justice, just as it was filled with injustice and oppression. O Ahmad, his likeness, his similarity is like that in this ummah to Khidr and Dhulqarnain. And then he says to Ahmad, he says, and then Allah will enter him into an occultation during when everyone will turn away from belief in him except those who Allah keeps firm and steadfast. The first thing the Imam is telling us, the first thing he's telling the Shia community, the first problem that you will face in this period of change is that there will be people who will deny his existence.

turn away from belief in him. But then there will also be a group of individuals who remain steadfast upon belief in his imamate. And Allah grants success for them in praying for his reappearance. So the second lesson. The first is there are a group that will begin to deny the existence. The second is a group that will remain steadfast. The group that remains steadfast, their success is in what? Praying for the hastening of the reappearance. So this tells us why it is we're always saying, Allahumma ajjil li waliyyika al-faraj. Why is it so important that I have to teach my children these du'as? Why is it that it has to be something that is common for me to be constantly saying? Ahmad ibn Ishaq, he says, Ya Rasulullah, does he possess any sign from which my heart could be at ease? He says, I believe that he is the Imam. I believe whatever you're saying, but I want my heart to have itminan. I want my heart to be at peace that this really is the Imam. He says, at that moment, says before the 11th Imam could say anything, this 3-year-old child spoke in eloquent Arabic. أَنَا بَقِيَّةَ اللَّهِ فِي أَرْضِهِ وَالْمُنْتَقِمُ مِنْ أَعَدَائِهِ, says that I am the remnant of Allah upon his earth, and I am the one that will take revenge against his enemies. Says the boy himself spoke. Says Ahmad ibn Ishaq, says as soon as I heard that from the mouth of this child, I left with happiness from the house of the Imam. But as I left the night, I went on and I began to think over it, and there was still something there in my heart that I heard the Imam say, but at that time I didn't pick up on it. But now I'm thinking about it. He says, I wondered what the Imam meant. So the next day, I went back to the Imam. And I said to him, Ya Rasulullah, I was extremely happy and delighted by the favor that you bestowed on me by showing me your son. But there is one thing that has perplexed me since yesterday. And that is this matter. Says, Ya Rasulullah, please tell me that what is the sunnah of Khidr and Dhulqarnain? That you said his likeness in my ummah is like the likeness of Khidr and Dhulqarnain. You know, Khidr and Dhulqarnain are not prophets of Allah, but yet they are mentioned in the Holy Quran as being with those awliya of Allah. Says that, and the 11th Imam says, 12th Imam possesses their sunnah. Says, Ya Ibn Rasulullah, what is the sunnah of Dhulqarnain and Khidr? The Imam replies to him, says, Ahmad ibn Ishaq, the sunnah of Khidr and Dhulqarnain that he possesses is the prolongation of his ghaibah. Everyone will think, you know, this ghaibah will be prolonged to the point that everyone will think he's not coming. In the same way, you know, Khidr Dhulqarnain, Khidr alayhi salam is still alive, he's still walking amongst the people. But yet the people are unable to recognize him, they don't know who he is until after the fact. And so Ahmad ibn Ishaq says, Ya Ibn Rasulullah, will his occultation really last for such a long time? The 11th Imam replies, says, by Allah, it will. Most of those that profess belief in him will turn away from his imamate. So it's impossible. How is it possible that one individual could live this long and be over 1,000 years old, but when he comes, he only looks like he's 40 years old. He's at the peak of his youth. The Imam says that there will come a time people begin to, they'll say, no, it doesn't make sense. It doesn't make sense. And already you see in times, you know, over the decades, there are always people that come up and they begin to start this idea. They eventually die out, but you see them coming over and over.

in different shapes, in different forms, but the idea is the same. They're like, yeah, how can he live for so long? How can there be anyone that can live for so long? Maybe he doesn't exist. And then the Imam continues, says, no one will remain steadfast except the one who remains firmly committed to the covenant of our wilaya. Only those that truly have our wilaya, they'll be. Who are they? Who are they that have that truly have that wilaya? Those who follow what the Imam wants from them. Those whose houses reflect what the Imam wants of them. Those that follow the religion according, not picking and choosing what suits them. Here the Imam is giving us the heads up, those that follow the wilaya totally. If the Imam says do this, you do that. If the Imam is telling you the Quran says this, do that. This is wajib, this is wajib. Only then will you be one of those that remain steadfast. Otherwise, it is inevitable you will become a denier of his existence. Because only that wilaya, the covenant of that wilaya can remain with you. Only those whose heart Allah has inscribed with faith and whom he has strengthened with a spirit from himself. Says this yaqeen that you have, this yaqeen in the ghaib, believing in something or someone that you've never seen. Says this yaqeen can only come to you from Allah. But the moment you wane in your responsibilities to God, or you've never even followed them, then you will become amongst the first of those that deny. People say, oh, well, you know, I've been okay so far. I don't know, for example, prayed namaz, or haven't observed hijab all my life, and now I still believe in the Imam. Never say never. History has told us, even at the last moment, that's why it's recommended, dua adila, go and recite it, because shaitan is there right at the last moment. It says, all you need to do, just do sajda with your eyes, that's enough, I'll save you. So even there, so if I can't have that steadfastness, the Imam is saying in my life right here, right now, there will inevitably come a time I will deny him, or he will deny me. Or reject me. It's either one of the two. If I can't follow the religion and what the religion wants of me. Oh Ahmed, what I have told you, the Imam continues, is a secret from amongst the secrets of Allah. Conceal it from others and be among the grateful, so that you may be with us in the highest stations in paradise. Ahmed ibn Ishaq, he hears this, he leaves with this information. And this reaches us in order to give us an idea that these times of difficulty will come. We have many narrations. It says, يَخْرَجُ بَعْدَ غَيْبَةٍ وَحَيْرَةٍ, says that he will come after a ghayba, but also hayra. Hayra, there will be a period of bewilderment. Right now everybody has yaqeen. Right now everyone is steadfast. Yes, Allahumma kulli waliyaka al-hujjat ibn al-hasan. Everyone is Allahumma ajjali waliyaka al-faraj. But it's got to get more difficult. More difficult. More scary. Until the people that were only cosplaying the religion, were only pretending to be Muslim, picking and choosing what they want, until they are whittled away and they begin to reject, and people begin to be bewildered that what is this world that we live in? Why isn't God sending his hujjah? Why is there so much injustice? Only then, says that he will come after that. لا يثبت فيها على دينه إلا المخلصون. And none will remain during this period, none will remain steadfast upon this religion except those who are sincere. Those who sincerely

Take this religion and accept it. It's never too late. If I've spent a life of not doing something that the religion I know is wajib, I can still change. Hearing these words, I can still change and follow that, fulfill those wajibat. So that I don't become one of those that becomes bewildered in this prolonged ghaibah. People will think he's not coming. But then the Imam, I said this was change management, preparing people for this paradigm shift. And so the Imam, a lot of the narrations I said to you in the other lectures as well, of the Imam, a lot of his hadith, his letters to his Shias are about the characteristics of the Shias. It's about the dressing of the Shias, the speaking of the Shias. You know, they'll wear the aqiq on their right hand. They'll do ziyarat al-arba'een, that lengthy hadith that the alama of the mu'min are five. That's one example. But the Imam has many others. Our Shias are those who do this, who do this. And the majority of the hadith of the Imam in this period of 6 years is about the character of the Shias. And we've spoken about that in previous lectures. But one thing that I haven't spoken about is the Imam and his emphasis upon trusting the scholars, the true scholars, the ulama, the maraji', the fuqaha, trusting in them. There's a very lengthy tradition from the 11th Imam where he speaks about the history of the ulama of the Jews. And he's telling his companion, and he's narrating from Amir al-Mu'mineen, he's narrating from the Holy Prophet, he's narrating from Imam al-Sadiq. He's saying that the ulama of the Jews was such that they had sold out their religion. And they were beginning to bend the rules of the religion to suit their own needs, to suit the needs of their family members, and they formed a mafia, in our terms, a sort of mafia amongst themselves, where they would only help those who were in line with their views. They weren't interested in justice. And then the Imam, after explaining all of this, then his companion says, well, what about the Muslims? There's some scholars amongst the Muslims who are like this. What if they misguide us? What if they take us away from the truth? What about that? Then the Imam, and often we hear this portion of this long narration as being a standalone hadith, but actually it's part of a longer conversation that the Imam has with his companion. It says, فَأَمَّا مَنْ كَانَ مِنَ الْفُقَهَاءِ صَاعِنًا لِنَفْسِهِ حَافِظًا لِدِينِهِ مُخَالِفًا لِهَوَى مُطِيعًا لِأَمْرِ مَوْلَى. 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must do their taqleed, they must follow them. And these qualities, the Imam then continues, and these qualities are found only among some of the fuqaha of the Shia, not all of them. Don't just see the clothing and be taken in. Don't just look at the appearance of a person and just think, wow, they're holy. Don't be naive about it. Rather, the Imam says, not all of the fuqaha are like this. Then he continues, says, do not accept everything merely because a scholar attributes it to Ahlul Bayt. Imam is telling us in the ghaibah, what is it that you need? You still need critical analysis. You still have to be analytical, critically analyze. Don't just be like, oh,

you know, I heard this from this person, and then now I make it hujjah on everyone else. Just because I heard something from one person, no, go verify. The imam says, don't accept everything merely because the person is saying, this imam said it, or this is, he claims to be a Shia. Says, whoever commits a shameful and immoral act in the manner of the sinful scholars of the masses, of the awam, of the others,

anything attributed to us. They are deserving of no honor. So the Imam is telling, there's going to come a time, there will be people that will be dressed, or there will be people that will be dressed in the clothing of the Prophet, people who will claim to have the love of Ahlul Bayt and will be talking about Ahlul Bayt alayhimu salam, but at the same time they will be corrupting the religion of the people. وَإِنَّمَا كَثُرَ تَخْلِيطُ فِيمَا يَتَحَمَّلُ 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And it is precisely because of such people that so much confusion and corruption has entered into what is transmitted by us, Ahlul Bayt. That people will begin to become confused. They won't know where the haq is. For sinful people transmit from us because of their ignorance. They distort what they have received and place matters somewhere other than their proper context and meaning because of their lack of understanding. Look what the Imam is saying. Imam is saying that this person may not be an open fasiq. It's not a person who's going out, oh, he's a al-ayadu billah, Mawlana is there and he's out there, he's drinking alcohol for everyone to see. No. He's saying that this person may mean well, is well-meaning in what they're saying, but because of the sins that they have committed, the lack of tazkiyah that they have done on themselves, what they transmit from Ahlul Bayt, they distort it. They put their own view on it. They put their own opinion and their own spin on it. They begin to think that they know what is the proper context, but rather they have moved away from that context. And then he says, but then there are others who will deliberately lie about us in order to gain some worldly gain. They will deliberately lie about Ahlul Bayt. Maybe I don't know, I'm reciting somewhere, I want you to like me or whatever, and I know what your mizaj, your personalities are like, so I kind of make up a hadith. I'm like, I think Ahlul Bayt, they would have said something like this, and I make it up and I present it to you as if it's the words of the Imam. In order for what? For worldly gain. So that you like me, or so that you continue to call me, or so that you, I don't know, pay me whatever it is that I demand. But he says, these individuals, are those which will ultimately become the provision for the fire of hell. They'll be those that will be the fuel for the fire of hell. Those who masquerade as the followers of Ahlul Bayt. After I say, you know, those who cosplay religion. You know, they dress up. Cosplaying is where you sort of dress up like comic book characters, and all these people, they go to these like grand gatherings. The Imam is saying this. This is a masquerade. A masquerade is what? You know, masquerade balls you had in medieval times. People would dress up, they would hide their faces, they would put masks on, and they would dance and be amongst the people, but you wouldn't really know who's who. Says these individuals, in this time of hayra, in this time of bewilderment, there'll be people who masquerade being followers of Ahlul Bayt. They'll tell you, I am a Shia. But they won't pray, they won't observe hijab, they won't do any of the things that the Ahlul Bayt want from them, what Allah wants from them. It's a masquerade. It's a drama. It's a mirage. They wear one mask in order to appease a certain group of people. But the moment they leave, they take off the mask and there's someone else. It's a Jekyll and Hyde situation. وَمِنْهُمْ قَوْمٌ نُصَّابٌ لَا يَقْدِرُونَ عَلَى الْقَدْحِ فِينَا. And among them are certain hostile people who are unable to openly attack us. They therefore learn some of our authentic teachings. Now this is very important. Here, alhamdulillah, in North America, you know, especially this far out,
People

Communities are very trusting. You're very open. You're very loving. This is a very good habit to have, a very good characteristic to have. But sometimes that openness is naivety. We don't realize that there are our enemies that are working constantly, day and night, to break apart our communities, to put facade within the communities. There are agencies that specifically work for this purpose. And the Imam is alluding to this, that in the period of Ghaiba, there will be those individuals who genuinely hate Ahlul Bayt, who are enemies of Ahlul Bayt. But what they will do, they don't want to openly attack us. So they will learn a few teachings, authentic teachings of Ahlul Bayt alayhim wasalam. And through these teachings, they will gain a standing amongst the Shias. I can give you many examples over the last 20, 30 years in England, individuals like this who have come in our communities. Everyone's like, mashallah, wow, this person, you know, was something before, and now they become Shia, or they were, you know, they say they're a Shia from there, and everybody starts to, wow, the Quran, let's give them our children to recite Quran, let's da da da da, everything. And then next thing you know, they're teaching them other beliefs. They're teaching them a corruption, they're putting a corruption into their deen. They're telling them things like, yeah, I know, you know, all of this, but your Ahlul Bayt, you don't need it. Quran is enough. They become Quranists. Quran is enough. You don't need any of this. Move away from Ahlul Bayt. Or that Ahlul Bayt are just normal people. There's nothing special. Or they'll begin to sow the seed of doubt in the minds of the community in regards to the aqidah, the aqaid. So they will gain a standing amongst the Shias. Then they add to those teachings many times over, multiples upon multiples of lies attributed to us from which we are entirely innocent. One, this is Shaitan's plot always. Shaitan always starts with truth. It's one grain of truth. And then the rest, you believe that one grain of truth, the rest of it is sprinkled with the lies, with the deviancies. It says in Akhir Zaman, in the Ghaiba of the Imam, this is what will happen. That your communities will become subject to such individuals, that they will gain standings in your communities, and you will respect them and say, wow, what a scholar. And then they'll turn around and say to you, Imam Zamana doesn't exist. And you'll be like, ah, what happened? How did this happen? What, this person, we trusted. And then so many people will be like, oh my God, I trusted this person. I should go and listen to him. I should join his people. Others will be like, oh my God, this religion doesn't make sense. I'll leave this religion. It's what the agencies have been doing for years, for decades. And this is what the Imam told us over 1,000 years ago. That this is going to happen to you. And then he carries on about this state. Says, the unsuspecting and trusting amongst our Shias. The unsuspecting and the trusting. Yani the naive ones. The good people, they're good people. None of them are bad. They're just good. They understand, they're trusting. But they're unsuspecting. They're naive. They just trust anyone. They don't critically think and analyze, like, why is it that these people are coming? We had some things like this here as well. Many of you are probably not aware. But you know, a few months we were getting visits from certain groups of people that were coming and asking about tashayyu. And then from there they moved into asking questions on politics and Shia politics. And so the work is being done. Your enemy is working. It says those unsuspecting and trusting Shias amongst our Shias accept these as though they were part of our teachings. And thus those people themselves went astray and caused our Shia to go astray. And what is the effect of this? The Imam says these individuals, they are more harmful to the vulnerable amongst our Shias
Then the army of Yazid was to

Hussein ibn Ali and his companions. And then فَإِنَّهُمْ يَسْلُبُونَهُمُ الْأَرْوَاحِ, says the for Yazid's army deprived them of their lives and their possessions. وَالْأَمْوَالِ وَلِلْمُسْلِمِينَ عِنْدَ اللَّهِ أَفْضَلُ الْأَحْوَالِ لِمَا لُحِقَهُمْ مِنْ أَعْدَائِهِمْ. While those who were deprived of these things attained the most excellent station with Allah because of what they suffered at the hands of the enemies. But these are the evil scholars, hostile to us, while presenting themselves as though they were our loyal followers and enemies of our enemies. They introduce doubts and confusion into the minds of the vulnerable amongst our Shia, thereby leading them astray and preventing them from reaching the correct truth. And then the Imam, it's very lengthy, he carries on. But the point is, be aware. Be aware of what is going on. So whoever among the ordinary people Allah knows in his heart sincerely desires nothing except to preserve his religion and honor his wali, Allah will not abandon him in the hands of such deceptive unbelievers. So again the Imam comes back. What is your saving grace in this time of hayra, in this time of bewilderment, when you are being attacked from every side? Follow what the Hujjah wants of you. Rather, Allah will appoint for him a believer. Allah says, now what's going to happen? If this person has yaqeen, says, I don't know where to go, but Ya Allah, I have trust in you. Ya Imam, I have trust in you. The 11th Imam says, rather, Allah will appoint for him a believer who guides him towards what is correct. Maybe years of misguidance, but this person is just holding on to whatever little belief he has. Everyone around him is changing. Everyone around him is becoming more liberal or more orthodox or whatever it is. This person is holding on. Ya Allah, help. Says Allah will guide him through a believer. He'll appoint a believer to him to guide him towards what is correct. And then Allah will grant him the success to accept it from him. Allah will grant him the success. And through this, Allah gathers for him the good of this world and the hereafter, while gathering upon the one who attempted to mislead the people the curse of this world and the punishment of the hereafter. It's a very beautiful narration from the Imam. If you get a chance, please do try and look at it. The Imam talks about the past, talks about the future at that time, but it's our present. It's our reality right now. And then he talks about what is the saving grace and much more after that. And he brings together all of the teachings. So the hadith says, my grandfather Rasulullah said this. My grandfather Amir al-Mu'mineen, my grandfather Imam al-Sadiq was once asked this. And it's as if the Imam, just at this point of the ghaiba beginning and this paradigm shift happening, he has collated this 250-year period into this one narration. And it's something that is giving us the insight of to what is going to happen tomorrow. We pray to Allah subhanahu wa ta'ala for the sake of the 11th Imam on this, the night of his wilada, that Ya Allah, you forgive our sins. Ya Allah, you forgive the sins of our parents. Ya Allah, those of our parents that are alive, give them long lives. Those of our parents that have left this world, give them a place like Ali Muhammad in Jannah. Oh Allah, for the sake of the 11th Imam, Ya Allah, keep us on the path of Haqq. Ya Allah, save us from misguidance. Ya Allah, those that seek to misguide and disunite our communities, Ya Allah, if they can be guided, then guide them. If not, then Ya Allah, remove their shar from us. Ya Allah, those who are ill, give them shifa'ah. Those who are in debt, clear their debts. Ya Allah, give us tawfiq to go on the ziyarat of the 11th Imam this year and every year. Ya Allah, give us tawfiq for Hajj and Umrah this year and every year. Ya Allah, hasten the reappearance of the Imam of our time and allow us to be amongst his true muntadhirin, his true waiters for the acceptance of these dua and any other du'as that your brothers and sisters have brought. Please recite three of your loudest salawat ala Muhammad wa ali Muhammad.

For 60 years, Tanfoam has been part of the dreams, comfort, and lives of Tanzanians. Generations have changed, times have changed. But one thing has remained the same, the assurance of a good night's sleep. Today, this legacy of excellence has earned Tanfoam official recognition as a super brand. 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It has raised generations. 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Tanfoam. It supported our grandparents, and today their grandchildren still sleep on it.

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The U.S. Treasury Secretary Scott Bessent has a leveled and extreme economic sanctions package against Iran, touting new methods to bring Iran to its knees, in essence, advocating regime change. This is a road the U.S. has traveled down before, and the Iranian side has not only mocked a tried-and-tested failed policy, but has said the U.S. will feel the burn more instead of Iran.

The U.S. Treasury Secretary's Operation Economic Outcast against Iran is set to use his words, the most severe sanctions leveled against another country in the entire U.S. history. But looking closely, the repeated scenarios exercised against Iran, which has put into question the efficiency of this sanctions package. Coming up in today's episode of Economic Divide, Operation Economic Outcast, Treasury Secretary Scott Bessent put on a show making any sanctions package announcements against Iran. Did he not take into account previous U.S. sanctions against Iran, including ones from his current boss, which ultimately didn't work? Our second headline, D-Day, all show, no substance. We'll punish Iran. We'll punish anyone who aids Iran, is what Bessent said, issuing threats that are supposed to choke Iran's economy and focus on cutting off Iran's allies. Yet there is no substance since Iran has worked its way around us. And our third headline, is that all you got? Meanwhile, Iran has continued with its resistance against the U.S., including in the Strait of Hormuz. And now, with the Strait of Bab and Mandab in the hands of the Ansarullah fighters, the U.S. is experiencing blowback of its illegal actions. We're going to be discussing those points and a whole lot more with our guests, Matt Wainglass, political analyst, and Adnan A. Hussein, professor of history at Queen's University.

0: entities all over the world, anybody who's tied to Iran's oil or nuclear or missile programs right now. And the reason that a lot of people are calling this kind of a show is because the U.S. has not been showing any sort of toughness against players like China. And like when you notice that China banks and companies have been purchasing more than 80% of Iran's oil exports, that would be the first phone call you think that Trump would be making right now, but he's not. So a lot of, and that's just one example. This is for show, because Bessent himself says the point of putting this out there is to cause Iran to be making a deal, because they see the severity of what this looks like. Are we willing to follow through with this? Well, and some of the phone calls have been made.
1: Today, we are launching Operation Economic Outcast to foreclose every other option available to the Iranian regime. Treasury has mapped every node, every facilitator, and every network that Iran has used to smuggle oil and evade sanctions. Beginning today, the actions of Treasury and other agencies will tighten the noose and block every potential source of revenue that funds the IRGC and the evil Iranian regime. We are enforcing a zero leakage approach. There will be no minimal breathing space for the regime to rebuild its capacity to inflict terror against America and the world. The final refuge of this regime is a mistaken conclusion of nations that still finance the Iranian threat in the hopes of evading it. It is no longer acceptable to operate in the gray spaces of this conflict. Countries cannot claim they are blind to enabling this activity.
0: I do think that a lot of these threats are legitimate threats on smaller levels. But make no mistake, when this thing goes all the way, like, we have to be willing to let our entire petrodollar system fail. And there seems to be people wanting that to happen, or at least not caring about those results. But no, there absolutely is a show going on here, because the idea is that if you can get Iran to maybe come back to the negotiating table, then we can actually get somewhere. It doesn't look like Iran's in any position to want to do that right now. Their conditions have remained very, very unchanged. They haven't budged at all. They want that $300 billion in U.S. compensation. They want the U.S. to be lifting all the sanctions. There's a whole list of things, and that includes stopping the bombardment of South Lebanon and Gaza. None of this stuff has happened. This was stuff that was put into the MOU originally. It's been signed by both parties. So that's the thing that Iran's not going to budge on. So we'll see how far Bessent and the rest of the Trump team want to take this.
2: Iran has spent years developing alternative mechanisms for sanctions evasion, including intermediaries, informal banking channels, barter arrangements, front companies, and alternative trading partners. The effectiveness of Operation Economic Outcast will therefore depend heavily on how willing countries such as China, the UAE, Turkey, and others are to cooperate with Washington, and how aggressively the U.S. uses secondary sanctions against them.

Sanctions never actually do the thing they tell us they're going to do. And there is absolutely a history of this. And let's go to the narrative that is not holding up right now. The fact that Trump originally, in the second term, he ran on being the anti-war president. That was never the thing. And you have to go back to that 2018 maximum pressure campaign when he was president to really show what

what he was reelected to do this time. He started that campaign. We're talking about when he first got in, he ran on tearing up the Iran nuclear deal. That's exactly what he ran on. That's what he actually did. And that's, as it was called, maximum pressure. And it was actually designed to escalate, not to de-escalate. And that's why we saw Iran respond thoroughly that way, to rise up and be ready for what is happening now. And Trump's been the only U.S. president that's been willing to actually start this war with Iran. That's why his handlers allowed him back in, because he showed every sign that he was going to be able to do the thing that Bill Clinton didn't do, that Obama didn't do, that Biden didn't do. And so this is exactly what's happening now. It's not a fluke. It's not a, oh, he bait and switched us. He's doing the thing that he showed us with that maximum pressure campaign.

0: This is the social section of the program. Ironically, this is a very telling confession. In other words, Iran is capable of outpacing the U.S. administration's miscalculations, not only on the military front, but also on the economic front. It can expose the failure of officials like Scott Bessent to contain the blowback of the administration's missteps on the U.S. economy and impact Washington is desperately trying to hide behind empty rhetoric.
1: Iranians, if you look at their X accounts, that they are trying to create economic problems in the U.S., either from using the bond yields, using the oil price, and you know, just because the whether it's Stephanie, Bloomberg, the Financial Times, even the Wall Street Journal, you know, are so unhinged with Trump derangement syndrome, they want to give the Iranians a platform to operate on.
0: Scott Bessent exposes that Operation Economic Outcast is not about Iran. It is about attacking China, Venezuela, and Iran are all about cutting China's oil sources.
2: One of the things we've done and what the president's done is fantastic sequencing. So we are running Operation Economic Outcast right now, and this is the greatest economic isolation operation in the history of the world. We are going to asphyxiate this regime. Now we have the blockade, and because of the blockade, the oil is not getting out. So there's probably only about 30 million barrels of Iranian crude oil left that China hasn't bought. So that will run out soon. And there will be no problem with China buying because they have no product. So the blockade the blockade's working.
0: Reporters, you described this as an economic D-Day, but D-Day wasn't a threat of an invasion and the U.S. didn't give a timeline to Germany. So why not impose the sanctions today? Bessent said, why would I want to blow up the global financial system?
1: Well, we are giving everyone the opportunity to remedy bad behavior. Why would I want to blow up the global financial system? We believe that it is important to level set and give people a cure period, but they should know that that will move very quickly and that we are serious. Secondary sanctions are a very powerful tool. And we here at Treasury, this is Gene Lang, the acting undersecretary for terrorism finance. And in the terrorism finance department and at OFAC, the reason we are able to use secondary sanctions is because we do not take their use lightly.
0: How did Bessent see how his fund would work out and how did it actually work out? Bessent was a failure in the private sector and is now just a puppet for Donald Trump. Key Square Capital Management, Scott Bessent, started the fund in 2015 after leaving George Soros's firm. He raised $4.5 billion, making it one of the largest fund launches in history. The fund reaches a peak of about $5.1 billion in assets under management in 2017. But it lost money during several difficult years. Client withdrawals because of the weak returns. Major institutional investors pulled the money out. The number of big investors dropped from 180 down to 20. Asset shrinkage. Total assets fell by nearly 90% from their peak, dropping to roughly $577 million by the end of 2023.

0: That is exactly the reason why some are calling it a show or a charade or a demonstration effect rather than an actual plan that may be effective in achieving goals that the military and diplomatic assault upon Iran has failed to achieve up to this point since the illegal U.S.-Israeli attack upon Iran on February 28th. I think it's very important to remember at the very outset that unilateral and secondary sanctions like the U.S. has imposed in the past and is proposing to do now under this new program that they've unveiled, Economic Outcast, they are illegal in international law.
1: Oil is at the heart of sanctions. The new strategy is find everyone who makes the oil sale possible. That means targeting all of these channels: ship owners, vessel managers, brokers, insurers, shipping companies, bunkering companies, front companies, financial intermediaries, petroleum companies, shadow fleet vessels, people who receive and move the proceeds. Does the U.S. really think that is possible?

Iran has shown incredible resilience and resistance, and this has had an effect in global and geopolitical and international relations in exposing U.S. weakness. As a result, it has demonstrated and shown that the failures to with this imposed war suggest that it is possible for countries, even countries that are not superpowers, to find the resources to resist U.S. Domination.

This is the InfoNews section of the program, the BRICS system. BRICS summits, changing world cannot be steered by outdated institutions. Reforms are essential in representation, responsiveness, and rulemaking. The Russian President Vladimir Putin called for a greater role for the Global South in international decision-making. Saudi oil output plunges to lowest since 1990. Riyadh told OPEC that production fell by 1.9 million barrels per day last month to 6.238 million barrels per day. The Iran war and the Ansarullah campaign against the kingdom have squeezed export routes as oil prices have surged above $100 per barrel. Donald Trump's dividend promise. Will Trump pay all U.S. adults $5,000? Some Trump supporters are skeptical. Observers on both sides of the political divide express concern about Donald Trump's pledge to award a cash dividend for midterm wins. The high price tag would be outrageous. That would cost over $1 trillion. That would add to the deficit. It's already $40 trillion. Now, Palestine's economy. Israeli checkpoints in the West Bank are choking the Palestinian economy. An escalating matrix of military closures and roadblocks is devastating local businesses and fragmenting the Palestinian land. There are about 925 checkpoints and military gates across the occupied West Bank, 147 located in the Nablus Governorate.

0: This is the in-depth section of the program. Operation Economic D-Day, or Economic Outcast, low-keying it, these are some of the terms the U.S. has used when it comes to Iran, to push Iran into submission with economic strangulation at the heart of it. But Iran has time and again said it will not surrender. Rather, it's the U.S. actions that are pushing the U.S. itself to surrender when it comes to Iran. The U.S. Secretary of Treasury, Scott Bessent, officially announced the beginning of Operation Economic Outcast against Iran. This marks the beginning of an economic isolation campaign that includes sanctions, secondary sanctions, and cutting off all economic lifelines to Iran. Any country doing business with Iran, facilitating trade, or providing credit will be hit with secondary sanctions. China already announced that it will not follow these U.S. sanctions. That is said to be different from ordinary sanctions, but it has been done in the past and failed. The easiest way to understand the difference is traditional sanctions target Iranian people and companies. Economic Outcast targets the entire financial ecosystem, particularly transactions are blocked. Yet the Economic Outcast attacks the networking-enabling transactions. Sounds good on paper, but has been tested before and failed. Now, on that point, let me bring in Matt Wenglass, political analyst. The question that I had, Matt, is the criticism is basically this, that sanctions can seriously damage Iran's economy without necessarily forcing Iran's leadership to capitulate or surrender. That is what the U.S. has always been wanting. That distinction is at the heart of the debate. Isn't what the U.S. knows fully well, as we have seen so far, but it still executes this sanctions package to maybe achieve what? Provoke protests, then regime change?
1: Yes, again, all of the reasons we conduct these campaigns of economic warfare, and it's not just with Iran, we have a history of doing this all over the place. This is our mantra. This is what imperialism looks like. These type of sanctioning, it's about going in, stealing land, stealing resources, murdering elected leaders in cases, in some cases kidnapping them, as we've done in Venezuela. But this has been our tried and true blueprint for how we conduct imperialism on behalf of the war machine. And in this case, this particular administration, we're doing it on behalf of Israel, his handlers. We're talking about the Greater Israel Project, the Adelsons. That's the biggest money that has been contributed to this campaign. And that's, again, why Trump was hand-selected to come back in the second term and conduct this economic warfare.
0: Now let's take a look at what harm the economic D-Day has done to the U.S., putting Iran to the side for a moment. The first one is oil prices have risen by 8% to $109 per barrel. Diesel has been reaching $6 a gallon. Ansarullah has been taking over the Bab al-Mandab Strait. And bond yields have been through the roof, 5.2%. Of course, it has been economic D-Day that has backfired on itself rather than on Iran. Yes, it has been economic D-Day, I guess. Now, on that final point, let me bring in Adnan A. Hussain, professor of history at Queen's University. The question that I had, Adnan,

0: Then OpenSecret.us knows that sanctions won't impact the Islamic Republic in the way that the U.S. wants. The U.S. wants regime change. That's plain and simple. Even the U.S. Treasury Secretary Scott Bessent has said so. Is this the U.S. sanctions package meant to do just that?
1: Well, I think that's an important point because sanctions certainly can do damage to the economy without achieving the political goals that are the rationale for it. And that's why I said at the very outset that it is a form of collective punishment that harms and hurts the poorest and the most vulnerable. And the U.S. has been doing this, imposing unilateral illegal sanctions upon so many countries in the world. And the evidence is that it doesn't achieve so-called regime change or any of the political goals. It just causes serious harm in the economy, and those who are affected most by it are, as I said, the poor and the vulnerable.

The U.S. has failed in its military operation against Iran, including in the Strait of Hormuz. Its military ambitions have made the situation much worse for the U.S. economy. The numbers speak for themselves. Now that the Ansarullah resistance movement has taken over the Bab al-Mandab Strait, things look even worse for the U.S., which is basically left with no choice but to withdraw from its military operation and the West Asia region itself. This is the website page of Economic Divide. Feel free to browse through all of our previous programs and tell us how you're doing. I'm Kharash Punamati, and I'll see you next week.

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1: These train journeys are among the most epic and hardcore on the planet.
2: There's like ice picks stabbing at my stomach wall.
1: Taking people through the world's harshest environments.
3: No train has ever gone further north than this one right here.
1: Overcoming technical challenges.
4: Look at this, I don't want to go over this in a train.
1: These trains are a vital link to remote communities.
5: People live along the tracks, so this is their only means home.
1: Sustaining a region's economy.
4: There's one of the sugarcane carriages that didn't quite make it.
1: And even changing the course of history.
5: It's because of this line that the country feels united.
1: These are the world's tough trains.
6: Crossing all of Siberia from east to west, this is the Trans-Siberian, Russia's best-known railway, but certainly not its toughest.
7: Over 1,000 miles north of the Trans-Siberian Railway, I'm traveling deep inside the Arctic Circle on the world's most northerly train line. And I'm here in the winter when temperatures could drop to minus 50 degrees centigrade or more. Wish me luck. This is Tough Train Siberia.
1: As well as being the world's largest country, Russia also has the world's biggest gas reserves, mostly in remote Arctic Siberia. The gas fields are serviced by the world's northernmost train lines, but damagingly, there's a gap between east and west. Today, Russia is taking steps to bridge the gap in one of the toughest environments on Earth. Curiously, the new railway will follow the route of an abandoned train line built before the discovery of gas, during Soviet times, by prisoners of Stalin's forced labor camps. My journey to the Arctic starts in the old Siberian capital, Tobolsk, from where I catch a train 750 miles north to Russia's biggest gas field at Novoyurengoy, where I see what it takes to keep the fuel trains moving.
2: There's the gas there. That's what these guys are working to get out of here.
1: Regular passenger trains go no further than Novoyurengoy. But to continue my journey on the freight-only line 150 miles west to Nadym, I get to travel on my own private train.
2: Isn't it amazing that Stalin had this vision to build this railway across the Arctic, but never got to see it through? And now it's about to be completed, but for different reasons, gas.
1: Today, from the end of the line at Nadym, the only way you can get across the 250-mile gap to Labotnangi is by four-wheel drive on a treacherous ice road that's open only in the winter. En route, I visit the remote area's only inhabitants, nomads who herd reindeer and eat them raw.
8: Much more doable with the vodka. Yeah.
1: From Obskaya, near Labotnangi, I end my trip by heading north 350 miles above the Arctic Circle to the Bovanenkovo gas field, the most northerly place in the world reachable by train.
7: This train line has to keep running 24 hours a day, 365 days a year, to keep the gas fields running. This really is the toughest of tough trains.

0: Over 1,000 miles south, I'm starting my journey to the Russian Arctic in the historic former capital of Siberia, Tobolsk.
1: Back in the 18th century, all of the vast region of Siberia was governed from here, stretching an incredible 5,000 miles to the east and over 1,000 miles north to the Arctic. Just opposite Tobolsk's Kremlin and the lovely St. Sophia Cathedral, there's a much grimmer survivor from the past here, Tobolsk's prison.

0: After the communist revolution, the exile of political prisoners and other criminals to Siberia continued much into the 20th century. Millions were sentenced to hard labor, and worse, into the infamous Gulag. From holding prisons such as this one, the prisoners of the Gulag were sent all across Siberia and put to work, often in mines, but also on big infrastructure projects, such as building Stalin's so-called Railway of Death across the Arctic.
1: The railway that I'm taking to the Arctic from Tobolsk, however, is a more modern line, completed in the early 1980s after huge amounts of gas and oil were discovered in the far north.
0: All right, my train is due at 1:38, which is confusing because on the timetable it says 11:38. Yeah, as it turns out, all Russian trains run on Moscow time wherever they are. And in a country that covers 9 time zones, that's important to know if you want to avoid missing your train or freezing to death while waiting for it. All right, here it is. The train that's gonna take me up into the cold Arctic North. Ugh, am I ready for this? I don't know. I really don't know. We'll have to see.
1: My train has come all the way from Moscow, 2 time zones and 1,500 miles to the west, and it's taken a day and a half to get here, which makes the 24 hours or so that my journey north is going to take seem not too bad.
0: Okay, third class, seat 40.
2: Oh man, that's not just a body odor, that's a body, oh dear. That could have something to do with it. Here we are, 40. Off to a good start. Made my first train on time.

0: From Tobolsk, I'm heading 750 miles north to the edge of the Arctic Circle and the passenger line's final stop at Novoyurengoy. Almost all the passengers on the train are workers heading up to the gas fields. They come from all across Russia, attracted by the high rates of pay for working in some of the harshest conditions on Earth.
1: How cold does it get up there?
2: Ну, самая холодная температура у нас 50 чем-то у нас. Но я чувствую себя нормально в такой морозе. 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Ну, я 50 работал, но нормально мне.
1: You guys are hardcore here in Russia, huh?
3: I don't know if I could do it. I don't know if you could pay me enough to work in those conditions. I have mad respect for you.
0: Today, the temperature outside is around minus 20 degrees centigrade, which is quite easy to forget, as inside the train, it's lovely and warm. The heating system is very effective, but it isn't exactly cutting edge.
1: So this is how you keep the whole train warm, huh?
4: Ah, it's topping углем, чтобы вагоны сохранить тепло. 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
1: Simple, doesn't take up a lot of space, and it really does keep the train warm. Well, there you have it. It is old-fashioned and traditional, but it works.
4: It totally works. It
1: keeps us warm, yeah?
4: Сильная yeah. Россия такая у нас.
1: Well, thank you.
4: Индустриальная такая сильная.
1: Very interesting.
0: As the train pulls up for a short stop in what seems like the middle of nowhere, my cheerful carriage attendant has got some other work to attend to.
1: Whew. Stepping out for some fresh air, get a feel for how cold it is. Gotta say, it's pretty cold. Why am I the only one out here? Oh, look at these icicles.
4: Вот лед здесь, потому что если от льда от снега не освободить, может заклинить. 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
1: I guess they can become hazards, hanging down like that.
4: Вот. 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
1: Aren't you freezing?
0: As my train continues its journey north towards the gas fields, we cross paths with one or two passenger trains, as well as lots of condensed gas tanker trains, heading south to fuel Russian industry and the economies of much of the rest of Europe. We passengers need fueling too. Along the way, the train makes a few stops long enough to allow third-class travelers like myself to buy some cheap home-cooked food on the platform.
1: Ooh, look at that. That chicken looks delicious. Potatoes, sausages. This is much, much more than I was thinking. That dumpling looks really good.
5: Skulka.
1: Skulka. Skulka. Sausage. Yeah, that's the one. Uh-huh. Plenty of potatoes, yep. What is that? Yeah, why not? Okay. There we go. Dinner. Let's go find some vodka. The thing about having hot food in front of you is you just want to eat it right away while it's hot.
6: How is this a program on tough trains and you've got really good chicken? Truth is, it's gonna get a lot tougher as I go north. Really, this is the calm before the storm and I'm gonna enjoy it while I can.
0: Indeed, as expected, the weather starts to get worse the further north we travel. What looks like the beginnings of a snowstorm is setting in as we head into the night.
1: The cool thing about this seat is it's also my bed. Let's tuck that in there. quite long.
3: Can't turn the lights off in a carriage of 50 people. Oh, should have brought some earplugs, some eye covers.
0: Hours later, in the early morning, as we near the gas fields and the train's final stop at Novouringoy, the weather has cleared up, but the snowfall from last night's storm is deep on the ground.

0: I made it. Gasfield. Whew. Pretty nippy. Now, this is a very sensitive area. If you figure nearly 3/4 of the country's income come from gas and oil, and this is that area. So you can't just survive. You've got to have one of these. It's a border permit. Seems just like a simple piece of paper, but without it, you will get arrested if you're caught here. So it takes 2 to 3 months to apply for it. Plan ahead, and then you can see what's here.
1: Just a few miles south of the Arctic Circle, Novi Urengoy today is a big city with a population of around 100,000. Before gas was discovered in the region, however, nobody lived here at all. There wasn't even so much as a village.

0: village.
1: This town is so new. It was only in 1982, back in the days of the USSR, that the very first train arrived. And this is it. Wow. It is gorgeous. And in good condition, too. Oh, I'd love to stick around and look at it some more, but it's absolutely freezing. I know you can't really tell, but it's got to be like minus 20 right now. My fingertips are numb. My face is hurting. Oh, I got to put on some more gear.
0: Russia today has the world's biggest reserves of gas, worth trillions of dollars. As a result, the Russian Arctic has been utterly transformed. It all began here, just outside Novy Urengoy in 1966, when what would turn out to be one of the world's biggest gas fields was discovered in the wilderness.
1: All right, now I'm properly kitted out, feeling a lot warmer. Got my thermals on the top and bottom. Insulated boots, insulated pants, extra jacket, triple gloves, a neck gaiter, balaclava in my pocket, my ear flaps flipped down, sorted. When the potential resources of this remote region were originally being investigated back in the 1960s, this is where the first exploratory drilling hole struck an ocean of gas. Bingo! No wonder there were celebrations. For the Soviet Union, this enormous gas field was soon massively important economically. And today, more than 50 years later, it still is for modern Russia.
0: Over 90% of Russian gas comes from this region. And whilst much of it is exported through pipelines all the way to Western Europe, the railway is also vitally important to Russia's economy as a means of transporting condensed gas. At numerous locations like this around Novy Urengoy, railroad tank cars are loaded up.
1: Right now, they're preparing the train by steam cleaning all these tank cars before they're filled with gas condensate, which is then turned into fuel, like benzene and kerosene, and shipped all the way out to you guys. Because there's so much snowfall around here, these snowplow trains have to work 24 hours a day just to clear the tracks to allow the trains carrying the really valuable gas to get out of here.
2: Здравствуйте. Проходите, пожалуйста.

0: wouldn't want to be in the way of this. It's got blades and power.
1: Clearing the deep snowfall takes a toll on the train. A part of the snowplow is broken by the sheer weight of the snow and has to be fixed.

looks like this rubber is shredding, and so they gotta undo it and replace it. It's so hard to do anything in the snow here. It's so cold, and your hands go numb if you want access to them, because I can't really grab anything with this stuff. You gotta take them out, and then we're just going numb again. Here it goes, it's chopping the rubber. Most of the track can be cleared by the snowplow train. But around the points, they don't want to damage it, so they can use tractors up to a certain point, and all the rest has to be done by hand. And if you ask me, this is tough stuff anyway in warm weather. But to do it in these extreme conditions, that's gotta be so tough. This has to be done every time there's a snowfall. I mean, think about how much work that is just to keep these trains running.

With the tracks clear of snow, the fuel trains are free to head south with their precious cargo of condensed gas. From Novy Urengoy, the gas trains currently have to travel south via Tobolsk to reach the industrial markets of Moscow and Western Europe beyond. But once the gap from Nadym to Labotnangi is bridged, the journey to Moscow and beyond will be shorter, quicker, and cheaper.

0: For now, the dead-end track from Novi Urengoy to Nadym is barely used. There are no passenger trains and just one freight train a day. But it's the direction I'm heading, and so I can stop along the way, I'm getting some special treatment.
1: For this next leg of my journey, I'm on my own private train. How about that? Hello!

0: the cross-Arctic railway link between Nedim and Salekhard as soon as possible. In addition to providing a shorter route for the gas trains, the new railway will also help generally develop this remote region. Nedim, which was a small village until the discovery of gas, has grown to become a city of 50,000 people. But between Nedim and the equally big city of Salekhard, 230 miles west, there's not only no train line, but no permanent road or settlement either.
1: It's wild to think that these apartment blocks behind me are the last form of civilization for over 200 miles this way. Not a single village. I mean, this really is a frontier town. Look at this plane that just flew in. It's got skis on it. And this great wilderness that it flew over is the territory that Stalin planned his railway to cross.
0: To travel across this remote wilderness and trace the route of Stalin's abandoned railway, which the new cross-Arctic train line will follow, I'm joining Vadim Grisenko, a local historian.
1: Vadim!
2: Привет, Зей!
1: Yeah!
2: Здорово! Ну, ты готов к приключениям?
1: Yeah, I can't wait!
2: По зимникам ездил когда-нибудь?
1: No.
2: Не желаешь прокатиться?
1: Yeah!
2: Прошу, прошу!
1: That'll be fun, yeah! Let this be a real adventure, right?
0: Until the new train line is built across this remote region from Nedim, this trip is only possible in winter, over frozen ground. From Nedim, our journey of 230 miles or so across the wilderness isn't easily drivable in one day all the way to Salekhard and Labat Nangi, given the need to drive safely on the ice road. So before checking out Stalin's railway line tomorrow morning, we're staying overnight en route with some friends of Vadim.
2: Здравствуй, Яков!
0: Just because there are no permanent settlements in this remote region doesn't mean it's uninhabited. In fact, it's a stronghold of the Nenets, one of Europe's last nomadic tribes.
2: Whatever.
0: Tens of thousands of Nenets live out here in small temporary camps as they migrate across the wilderness with vast herds of reindeer.
3: This is amazing. Look at this. Wow.
0: We're lucky this camp wasn't too far from the ice road. Each Nenet family group settle in a place for just a few days or weeks before moving on to find new pasture for their reindeer.
2: Igor.
3: Igor. Hi, Igor. You hopping over holes?
0: To welcome us generously to their camp in the traditional way, our hospitable hosts sacrifice one of their precious reindeer.
1: Oh. I love eating meat, but this is the part I don't like to think about, and it just seems wrong to take a life, you know. This is the liver. Okay, I thought we were gonna maybe cook it a little bit, but it seems to be just eat right now while it's raw. It's tough. Oh. Yeah, it's good. Okay, here we go. All right, to health. На здоровье. Oh man, it is salty. That's just.
0: With nightfall approaching and the temperature dropping, we all head indoors to warm up and get ready for bed.
1: Oh my goodness. Wow. This, now you're spoiling me.
4: Wow.

0: Who would have thunk it? In the middle of nowhere, these beautiful reindeer coats. Oh, this is a life. I feel like a king. I'm gonna sleep well tonight.
1: In the morning, our Nenet hosts are up early to take their reindeer off for the day to find good pasture, while we continue our journey along the route of Stalin's abandoned railway. Parallel to the ice road, a few dilapidated railway bridges are the first signs we see of the train line that once ran across this remote wilderness for just a few years in the early 1950s.
0: So why did Stalin want to build his railway out here? You know,
2: this was before gas was even discovered out here.
3: Ну, были две основные причины. 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
0: I see.
1: Along this stretch of Stalin's so-called Railway of Death, the best preserved reminder of what took place here back in the late 1940s and early 1950s during the days of the communist gulag is labor camp number 93.
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0: Look at this, totally frozen.
4: These are big pots, how many people were being fed here?
3: Ну, по моим прикидкам, судя по баракам, здесь находилось около 300 заключенных. 300 человек.
4: Quite a lot. Were they eating well or just like bare minimum?
3: Вот. Ну, в общем, заключенные не голодали, но пища была однообразной.
1: We head on through the huts where the prisoners slept. Amongst the 300 or so prisoners in this camp, and the 80,000 or more who worked elsewhere on Stalin's railway, only a small percentage were hardened criminals. Over half had been sentenced for petty crimes, such as stealing a loaf of bread, punishable by 2 years or more hard labor. Other than those, up to a quarter of the prisoners were so-called enemies of the people, dissidents charged with political crimes against the communist regime.
3: А вот за поминальный крест о строителях железной дороги.
1: Stalin wanted his railway built in record time, and for those prisoners who were judged not to be working hard enough or who broke the strict camp rules, the punishment cells awaited.
4: This is the prison within the prison, huh? This is the hell within the hell.

0: Yikes. Wouldn't want to end up in here, would you?
1: It's freezing in here. It's minus 25 degrees Celsius right now. And that's not even as cold as it gets. I know it gets down to like minus 60, minus 65. Got an open window here. How did they not freeze to death?
2: Понятно. 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
3: But as it turned out, Stalin's train line was never completed. When he died in 1953, the half-finished line was abandoned by the new Soviet leadership, who were unconvinced by the value of building a railway across virtually uninhabited wilderness.
1: Ah.
2: Вот, Зэ, посмотри, что осталось.
0: This completely derailed. It's kind of a metaphor, broken rails, broken dreams of Stalin, huh? And being up close like this, it really makes you appreciate what it must have been like to build it, right? You can see the construction of it, the nails. And I keep thinking, like today, it's considered a nice day. The sun's out, there's no wind, but it's still minus 24 degrees. It's really, really cold. But in the dead of winter, trying to construct all this, such a shame. And you think of all that work, all that suffering, nothing.
3: As my journey along Stalin's Arctic Railway comes to an end, it's shocking to think that the 80,000 or so prisoners working on the train line when it was abandoned were just a small percentage of the millions of people during Stalin's rule who were imprisoned in forced labor camps all across Siberia. More than 200 miles across the wilderness, the ice road finally brings us back to modern civilization and the city of Salekhard, home to around 40,000 people. It's the furthest north I've come so far, slap bang on the Arctic Circle.
1: Ah, I'm sure there must be a tradition to celebrate crossing the Arctic Circle, but even if there's not,
3: of all the natural barriers in the path of the new Trans-Arctic Railway link to Moscow, the greatest construction challenge to be overcome is the more than a mile wide River Ob, which flows past Salekhard, when it isn't frozen solid for half the year. But once the planned bridge over it is built in a few years' time, Stalin's dream will finally be realized, since on the far bank of the river, there's a train station at Labotnangi.
1: This is where Russia's existing rail network begins again, and where you can catch a passenger train south to Moscow. This is actually it. But I'm not heading home yet. For the final leg of my journey, I'm heading even further north, hundreds of miles inside the Arctic Circle, on the world's most northerly railway, which is this way.
3: Just down the road from Labotnangi, Obskaya is the starting point of a brand new private train line that services the huge newly opened Bovanenkovo gas field. The railway is run by Gazprom, which controls around 90% of Russian gas reserves and is the world's biggest gas company.
1: This is the train, but before I get on, I've got to go through a security check, like an airport or something, you know, check my bags, check me. Hi, security.
3: Gazprom runs three or four passenger trains a week up to the Bovanenkovo gas field. And as everybody on the train is heading up there to work, it turns out alcohol is forbidden.
4: Водка, виски, алкоголь.
1: Водка?
4: Провоз алкоголя запрещен. До свидания.
5: Спасибо.
4: Пожалуйста. До свидания.
1: Darn it. I could see why, for safety reasons, alcohol is strictly prohibited up at the gas fields. But I was really looking forward to celebrating in style getting to the northernmost train station in the whole world. I mean, come on!

0: Look how posh. Makes sense. It's privately owned. One of the richest companies in the world. Ah, nice and warm. This is my home for the next 26 hours.
1: From Omskaya, the train travels 350 miles further north above the Arctic Circle and will take all night and tomorrow to reach the end of the line at the Bovanenkovo gas field.

0: feels like I'm dreaming. This is really bizarre. Not a single tree anywhere. That is so wild. I've heard about this, never seen it like this. Nothing but permafrost for miles. Nothing.
1: For mile after mile, hour after hour, far above the tree line, we continue on through a surreal, almost unchanging landscape.
0: You know, it's nice being on the open and all, but you start just craving something to look at. And when the stations come up, it's like, oh, finally something, a bridge, oh, something. Can't imagine how tough it would have been to build a train track out here and to operate the train constantly year round. It's not just workers this train line's bringing up to the gas fields. It's all the construction materials, supplies, food, anything. There's nothing out here.
1: But surprisingly, a few miles up the track, the train does cross paths with something living out here, reindeer.
0: There are thousands of reindeer crossing right now. Look at all of these, all the way from there, all the way around. Everybody's coming out to see and take pictures. I'm gonna do the same. I was wondering why we were slowing down and I kept hearing the horn. They're trying to tell them, get out of our way or we're gonna have to hit you. Look at all these. Wow, it's beautiful.
1: Living together with the reindeer out here, of course, are some nomadic reindeer herders, living a life as far removed from the modern so-called civilized world as it's possible to imagine.
0: It's unbelievable to think that in this vast, icy, open, unforgiving, freezing environment, these nenets choose to live out here. I mean, this train is tough, but those guys are super tough.
1: In contrast, up at the gas fields, my fellow passengers are well housed in centrally heated apartments. But to be fair, they're also very tough, working up here in winter in all weather conditions.
2: Да, приезжайте, когда мороз действительно 40-45 градусов, когда метель, на расстоянии 5 метров вообще ничего не видно. 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
3: I bought a hat, you know, and it has the option to come down. But all the Russian men say, no, you leave it up, it's tougher.
0: Yeah.
4: Yes.
0: So your ears do get cold, but you don't want to admit it by flapping the flap down. You want to be strong, like a strong, tough Russian man. You're not even cold a little bit until it's extremely cold.
4: Упал, отжался, все прошло.
0: Ah, so you stay warm by doing exercises.
4: Все возможно для русского.
1: Tough people, the Russians, and their trains too. But I guess you must be to keep going up here in the frozen wastes of Arctic Siberia.
0: What a beautiful sunset. It's like I'm riding over a sea of snow and ice.

0: feel really lucky I've gotten to do this journey. 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I've imagined myself just arriving in a blizzard, being so far north. Must be nearly there. The final stop is just after dark. Imagine. No train has ever gone further north than this one right here. And I'm on it. That's pretty cool. Can't wait to get there.
1: Once night falls, the train approaches the end of the track at the huge Bovanenkovo gas field, where I'm ending my journey.
2: And touchdown! Woohoo! We made it, the end of the line. Ah. 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

It's incredible to think how much the discovery of gas has transformed the Russian Arctic. As a result, the train network in this region is expanding all the time, and Stalin's dream of a transarctic railway is soon to be a reality. For me, my dream was simply to get to the most northerly point in the world reachable by train. And now I'm here. 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But I still have this. It's water, I promise. 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Cheers.

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أعوذ بالله من الشيطان الرجيم. We seek the protection of God from Shaitan, who has been expelled away from God's kingdom of special mercy because of his arrogance and because of his defiance. بسم الله الرحمن الرحيم. We turn submissively to God and we ask for his guidance and help because we believe he is the all-perfect one, he is the all-merciful one, and his special mercy is endless. Alhamdulillah, wassalatu wassalam ala sayyidina wa nabiyyina Muhammad wa alihi at-tahirin. And we send our salutations on the Holy Prophet and on his holy progeny, who are the best guides for mankind till the end of time. Elders, brothers and sisters, assalamu alaykum wa rahmatullah. We were discussing about the brief commentary on Dua Kumail. We said that before we recite the Dua, we need to very quickly remind ourselves about the importance of this Dua. A, the person who requested for the Dua was not an ordinary person, Kumail ibn Ziyad Nakha'i. He was an extraordinary companion from the elite companions of Imam Ali alayhi salam. Very trusted. Imam entrusted him with the governorship of a province in Iraq, Hayt. And a companion who was high in his level of wisdom and knowledge, Imam Ali salam even shared with him some predictions about the future. That's rare. Imam does not predict futures to everyone. Not everyone has the capacity to handle it. And he wasn't only a man strong in his spiritual perfection, but also on the battlefield, was very brave. Secondly, Kumail requests for a special dua, the dua of Khidr. Again, Khidr is not an ordinary prophet. If you compare the domain and sphere of activity of Prophet Khidr as versus Prophet Musa, you realize Prophet Khidr operates in a higher domain. A domain where even Prophet Musa had to keep on inquiring that I don't understand why you behave in this particular way. And number three, the fact that Imam alayhi salam is approached in the darkness of the night. Normally you wouldn't give access to people at that time, yet in the privacy of that night he welcomes him. And number four, he says, because you're close to us, we will share this dua with you. And number five, the fact that whoever recites this dua, even once in a lifetime, it has the potential to be able to totally transmogrify and transform this individual. For the sake of convenience of discussion, next slide please. We can divide the themes of the dua into these six categories. It's just for the convenience of discussion. Section 1, we address God by 10 different names, and then we say we ask for forgiveness from sins, and then we express our desire that, O Lord, I ask you an tuzi'ani shukraka an tudniyani min qurbika and taj'alani bi qismika radiya. I want spiritual gifts from you, but after you have removed sins and forgiven and pardoned me. Paragraph number 2 then gives the reasoning behind why is it the Imam alayhi salam makes this request. And I said this can be considered as a tafsir of this famous ayah, أَمَّنْ يُجِيبُ الْمُضْطَرَّ إِذَا دَعَاهُ وَيَكْشِفُ السُّءُ, that Imam alayhi salam is expressing his desperation. أَسْأَلُكَ سُؤَالَ مَنْ اشْتَدَّتْ فَاقَتُهُ وَأَنْزَلَ بِكَ عِنْدَ الشَّدَائِدِ حَاجَتَهُ. And the fact that I can call you and you alone, مَنْ لِغَيْرُكَ أَسْأَلُهُ, is towards the end. But at this stage it is لَا أَجِدُ, I do not find anyone else other than you who can help me and heal me. And the third paragraph then gives the reason why is it that I am involved in this pathetic, pitiful situation whereby I have come before you and I have sinned.

where Imam alayhi salam says that I testify that whatever has happened out of your wisdom. That Ilahi wa Maulaya ajrayta alayya hukman ittaba'tu fihi hawa nafsi wa lam ahtaris fihi min tazyini aduwi wa as'adahu ala dhalika al-qadha. 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And then in the fourth paragraph Imam alayhi salam says, in case if you do send me to the fire of hell, then I will complain. But it's not, I don't think so you will ever do that. I don't have the endurance to tolerate the fire of the dunya. How can I tolerate the fire of the akhirah? Allahumma arham ba'fa badani wa diqqata azmi. Oh Lord, have mercy on me. Look at the softness and the delicateness of my skin, and look at the softness of my bones. And in case if you do burn me in the fire, then I will cry out, I will wail, I will weep, I will shout, and I'll express my innermost feelings that I love no one but you. I respect no one but you. In whole my whole life in the dunya, I believed and I bowed down before no one other than you. And finally, Imam alayhi salam says, I'm very sure, your mercy is so supreme. Had it not been for your wisdom that you would only punish those who are hardcore criminals, those who whose hearts have totally changed and who have been irreparably damaged, had it not been for your wisdom to punish these people, definitely you would have made the fire of hell into a cool garden. لَجَعَلْتَ النَّارَ بَرْدًا وَسَلَامًا. I'm sure about that. And then Imam alayhi salam makes his request, فِي هَذِهِ اللَّيْلَ فِي هَذِهِ السَّاعَةِ. I want all my sins forgiven. On this night there is barakah descending. I want the biggest share of any share that you will give to any one of your servants, O Lord. And finally, I want my whole life to change. I want my life to be بِذِكْرِكَ ma'mura wa bi khidmatika mawsula. My whole being should change, not only my external but my internal. Once my internal structure changes, then automatically I will always be in your remembrance, and therefore automatically I'll keep on speaking your remembrance. Even if I'm speaking something else up here in the back track, the constant remembrance of yours will be continuous. This is a very brief outline. Next slide, please. We were concentrating on the first paragraph, and we said that this can be summarized by saying, O Lord, I address you by these 10 names, the names which can be summarized into three chief names. O Lord, you know my problem because you are the all-knowing one. O Lord, you are the all-powerful one, you have the power to solve my problems. O Lord, you are loving and merciful enough to want to solve my problems. I request, I beg, I beseech, I ask you to help me. Allahumma inni as'aluka birahmatika allati wasi'at kulla shay. We've already discussed this first phrase. The next five names can be considered in one category because they express and manifest his power. وَبِقُوَّتِكَ الَّتِي قَهَرْتَ بِهَا كُلَّ شَيْءٍ وَخَضَعَ لَهَا كُلُّ شَيْءٍ وَذَلَّ لَهَا كُلُّ شَيْءٍ. I ask you by your quwwa and your power. 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And by your invincible might by which you overwhelm everything. 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And your irresistible power to which nobody can stand up to. And four, وَبِعَظَمَتِكَ الَّتِي مَلَأَتْ أَرْكَانَ كُلِّ شَيْءٍ. And by your majesty which prevails and pervades everything. And finally, وَبِسُلْطَانِكَ الَّذِي عَلَى كُلَّ شَيْءٍ. And by your authority which overpowers everything. Notice different names expressing the basic quality of the power of God. All these names don't appear in the Quran in this form. Jabarut, for example, doesn't appear in the Quran. The word Jabbar appears.

But quwwa is mentioned in the Quran, izzah is mentioned in the Quran, Allah is aziz, wa anna al-izzata lillahi jami'a, wa anna al-quwwata lillahi jami'a. Sultan doesn't appear in the Quran. Sultan does appear, but not in the sense that Imam alayhi salam has used here. Sultan has appeared in the Quran in the meaning of the overwhelming proof sent by God, but not in the sense that overwhelming power of God. Nevertheless, if we confine our discussion to the power of God as discussed in the Quran, we shall be in a better position to appreciate what Imam alayhi salam is trying to appeal to and pray to by these names. Next slide, please. Next. A scan of the various verses where Allah's power is discussed, we could categorize them into these 7 to 8 groups. There is one group of verses where Allah expresses His power by saying He's the one who began everything because He's all powerful. Two. There's a second group of verses which says that He's all powerful, and the proof for that is at any moment He can stop everything that He started. There's a third set of verses, several verses, not one, whereby Allah says not only can He start and stop, but He can restart anytime He wants. And that is used as proof that He's all-powerful. Fourth set of verses says that between the start and the stop, He's the one who continuously sustains and provides because He's all-powerful. Group number 5 says that you want an example of the power God has over you? Consider the fact that all the faculties that you have are God-given. Your senses are God-given. Category number 6 is a particularly touching example. All of us human beings face trials and afflictions in life, and they overwhelm us. And Allah uses them as an example. Who is the one who has the power to make you suffer affliction or to remove affliction from you other than Him, because He's all powerful? And then the 8th group of verses which says that basically authority and sovereignty and kingdom belongs to Him and Him alone. قُلِ اللَّهُمَّ مَالِكَ الْمُلْكِ. Let's consider a sample of some of these verses to get a better idea of what is the power of God that the Quran wants us to learn about and to appreciate and to acknowledge and then to express. Next slide, please. For example, the fact that He is the one who has the power to begin and to initiate and to commence this whole universe, that is a sign of the power of God. Several verses are there. Consider this one example. Surah Ma'idah chapter 5, ayah number 17. لِلَّهِ مُلْكُ السَّمَاوَاتِ وَالْأَرْضِ وَمَا بَيْنَهُمَا. To Allah alone belongs the kingdom, the authority, the power over everything that is in the heavens, A, in the earth, B, and whatever is in between the two, C. يَخْلُقُ مَا يَشَاءُ. He is the one who has the power and the will and the unrestricted freedom to create whatsoever He wills to start with. You know why? Wallahu ala kulli shay'in qadir. These are examples. The underlying principle is God is powerful over everything. One. Two. Next slide, please. Not only He has the power to start, He makes us think about His power by telling us, consider this fact that He has the power to stop any time if He wills it so. For example, Surah Nisa chapter 4, ayah number 132 and ayah number 133. The verse that discusses His power to stop is 133, but to appreciate 133, just consider 132 first. لِلَّهِ مَا فِي السَّمَاوَاتِ وَمَا فِي الْأَرْضِ وَكَفَى بِاللَّهِ وَكِيلًا. Whatever is in the heavens and whatever is in the earth belongs to God and God alone. And therefore, in your affairs, strive and struggle, yes, but also entrust your affairs to Him, because He's the one who can execute the power to ensure that you will achieve the results. The next ayah. If Allah wills it, in Yasha, if He makes His Mashiach, in Yasha yudhibkum ayyuhan nas wa ya'ti bi akharin. If He so wills, He can wipe you out, O people, and replace you with another people. And this is mentioned in other surahs in a different way. O community of people, we have sent you to different parts of the world. In every part of the world,

world, we give you wealth, we give you power, we give you different gifts. And then we see, we test you. One generation, two generations, three generations. You grow as a community, you become a strong people, you are wealthy, you are rich, you are powerful, you can do a lot of things. Question, what do you do with this power? Do you use it for your own selfish interests only? Or do you also use it to do something good on the earth? And that is the purpose of creation. If you fail to advance and to support the cause of God, again, the same message is repeated again and again. In yasha yuthhibkum, he has the power to stop anytime this particular community. وَيَأْتِي بِآخَرِينَ, or in other words, وَيَأْتِي بِخَلْقٍ جَدِيدٍ, or a third verse says, وَيُبَدِّلْ أَمْثَالَكُمْ, and then he will bring others who will not be like you, who will be tested, and who will be checked whether they make use of the gifts of God or not. So Allah makes us think about His power. He's the one who begins the whole process. Allah makes us think about His power by telling us at any moment He can take away a people if He so wills before the Qiyamah. Three, next ayah please. He can restart anytime He wants. Once life is taken away, and life ends, new life can begin. Why? Because God has the power to do so. This is taken as a proof of His power. For example, there are several verses. I took an example which is quite common. Surah Yasin, chapter 36, ayah number 81. أَوَلَيْسَ الَّذِي خَلَقَ السَّمَاوَاتِ وَالْأَرْضَ بِقَادِرٍ عَلَىٰ أَنْ يَخْلُقَ مِثْلَهُمْ بَلَىٰ وَهُوَ الْخَلَّاقُ الْعَلِيمُ. Is not true that He who created the heavens and the earth, A, he who created the first time, B, definitely has the power to create again. Just a few verses before this, وَضَرَبَ لَنَا مَثَلًا وَنَسِيَ خَلْقَهُ قَالَ مَنْ يُحْيِي الْعِظَامَ وَهِيَ رَمِيمٌ قُلْ يُحْيِيهَا الَّذِي أَنْشَأَهَا أَوَّلَ مَرَّةٍ وَهُوَ بِكُلِّ خَلْقٍ عَلِيمٌ. He plays a drama in front of us. He brings us a bone which is about to decay, he crushes it and he crumbles it into powder. He says, ha, once material life ends and you are buried and you decay, you disappear in the ground, who has the power to bring us back again? Say, tell him, O Prophet, argue with him and be firm and categorical. Qul yuhyiha. Allah will give it life, the same power who gave it life the first time. When it was nothing, at least there is something now. Next slide. Not only does he have the power to start one, to stop anytime, two, to restart it again, three, between the start and the stop, he sustains throughout. And that is given as evidence of his power. Allahu alladhi khalaqa sab'a samawat. He's the one who created seven heavens. The lowest of the seven heavens is the starry heaven. Six heavens are beyond. Wa min al-ardi mithlahunna. And he has created the earth like the heavens, seven stages. يَتَنَزَّلُ الْأَمْرُ بَيْنَهُنَّ. Every moment his amr, his command, his power to execute, to govern, to run, to administer, descends from the high down the different levels of the angelic world down to the lowest, which is the physical world. Every moment. It descends, and that's how the universe runs. يَتَنَزَّلُ الْأَمْرُ بَيْنَهُنَّ لِتَعْلَمُ. And you should observe and study and reflect and learn and draw this conclusion. لِتَعْلَمُ أَنَّ اللَّهَ عَلَى كُلِّ شَيْءٍ قَدِيرٌ وَأَنَّ اللَّهَ قَدْ أَحَاطَ بِكُلِّ شَيْءٍ عِلْمًا. So that you may appreciate the power of God and that you may appreciate the knowledge of God. It is not possible for this vast, wonderful, amazing universe to run without a designer who is powerful, without a designer who is all-wise and all-knowing. That's the conclusion. Next slide, please. Not only he has the power to start one, to stop two, to restart three, to provide and sustain between the start and the stop four. He gives us another example. Consider the fact that at any time he can rob you of your senses and your faculties. أَمَّنْ يَمْلِكُ السَّمْعَ والأبصار. O Prophet, ask them, who is the one who has control over your hearing and over your sight? The same is mentioned another way in Surah Yasin, chapter 36, ayah number 66, 67, 68. وَلَوْ نَشَاءُ لَطَمَسْنَا عَلَىٰ أَعْيُنِهِمْ فَاسْتَبَقُوا الصِّرَاطَ فَأَنَّا يُبْصِرُونَ. We have the power.

0: these disbelievers, these defiant, deliberate, wicked sinners. Challenge them. Make them think on this. Have they not experienced these situations where people have been paralyzed? People have lost their faculties to speak, to see, to hear. Have they not seen this? If we so will, we can blot out their eyes. Lotomasna. And then they need to continue with their lives. They will want to. They will try to rush. فَأَنَّا يُبْصِرُونَ. What can they do to regain their sight if Allah does not will it so? وَلَوْ نَشَاءُ لَمَسَخْنَاهُمْ عَلَى مَكَانَتِهِمْ. Whatever their status and position and power, we can transmogrify them and change them. فَلَا يَسْتَطِيعُونَ مُضِيًّا وَلَا يَرْجِعُونَ. At that stage of paralysis, neither they can take one step forward, one step behind. They're stuck. وَمَن نُعَمِّرْهُ. And whomsoever we want in advance in age, نُنَكِّسُهُ فِي الْخَلْقِ. 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Next, the Arabs call these rotating wheels نَكَّاسَ. And one moment you're on the top, and then it rotates, and then you're at the bottom. نُنَكِّسْهُ فِي الْخَلْقِ. We can flip-flop him from his top position of energy and power to his least position of power and faculty. And that's how we do in his old advanced age. أَفَلَا يَعْقِلُونَ. Why don't they reflect on these natural phenomena that's occurring all the time around them? It's a display of the power of God. Next slide, please. Or suffering. The power demonstrates itself in how Allah began, how Allah can stop, how Allah can restart, how Allah sustains, how Allah controls the senses, how Allah... Consider another example, and this group of verses has several verses. One of them is this. وَيَمْسَسْكَ اللَّهُ بِالضُّرِّنْ فَلَا كَاشِفَ لَهُ إِلَّا هُ. 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And He may so will to visit you with a fortune. That's because He has the power of everything. Next slide, please. And finally, about His total sovereignty and total power over everything. Again, there are several verses in the Quran reflecting this particular aspect. I quote one example. Chapter 41 is Surah Hamim Sajda or Surah Fussilat. Ayah number 15, and Allah quotes the example of a community in the past who were given ni'mah, power. They were so powerful, they could carve out their homes in high mountains, and they were so powerful that whoever opposed them, they could use excessive power against them. The Quran describes them elsewhere, but in this ayah, Allah says, "Look at their example." فَأَمَّا عَادٌ فَاسْتَكْبَرُوا فِي الْأَرْضِ بِغَيْرِ الْحَقِّ وَقَالُوا مَنْ أَشَدُّ مِنَّا قُوَّةً. These people were so arrogant and so proud that they started claiming, even if not necessarily saying so, they thought so, who is there more powerful than us? Look at how much we can do. Look at the vast lands that we control. Look at the agricultural wealth we have accumulated. Look at the army that we have. Look at the technology that we have developed whereby we can carve out homes and palaces and fortresses in mountains. Who is there? Man ashaddu minna quwwah. Who is the more powerful than us? We are the superpower of our times. This is Ad. And then Allah says, but you know the problem with them?
1: أَوَلَمْ يَرَوْا أَنَّ اللَّهَ الَّذِي خَلَقَهُمْ هُوَ أَشَدُّ مِنْهُمْ قُوَّةً.
0: Don't they think, don't they ponder, don't they reflect over this reality that the very power who created them is more powerful than them? And this reflection point is repeated again and again. Why don't they look at that community? They thought that that community was أَشَدُّ قُوَّةً وَآثَارًا وَأَكْثَرَ مِنْهُمْ. They were more in numbers, they were more powerful, they had a more advanced civilization than you, Arabs, to whom the Quran is addressing as a primary audience. Or for example, in Surah Nazi'at, is man more powerful

أم السماء أأنتم أشد خلقا أم السماء بناها. Do you think you are the most powerful ones? Well, why don't you reflect on the heavens? Look at how the heavens have been created. Next slide, please. I just want to end on this one point. This picture is an artist's rendering of a celestial phenomenon known as a supernova. I just downloaded this maybe about a week or two ago. It's a picture of a supernova. A supernova basically is an explosion of a star which reaches the end of its life. It exhausts its fuel. And at that time, before it collapses on itself, it undergoes a massive, massive explosion. An explosion which is supposed to release energy and light equivalent to all the stars in a galaxy. A galaxy may contain about a few thousand million stars. In one moment, one star gives out the light equivalent of several thousands of millions of stars. It's an amazing phenomena. Lakini, we don't know when it happens. Kwa sababu there are hundreds of thousands of millions of stars out there. Which one explodes when? God knows. There's one Reverend Robert Evans in Australia. He goes to the outback, clear sky, takes his telescope. On an ordinary night with a naked eye, you could probably see about 2,000 stars. With a medium-sized telescope, maybe about 50,000. With a powerful telescope, maybe a few hundred thousand stars. So he is a hunter of supernovae. And to imagine how a supernova explodes and when to discover it, we would never know. In fact, it is just like looking at the star, the sky, and just a twinkle, because it's very far away. If it was very near, oh, the earth would have burnt up. But mercifully, these explosions take place very far away. So they say, imagine if you've got a dinner table, and then you cover it with a black cloth, and then you sprinkle some white crystals, let's say grains of salt. These grains of salt represent the stars. Now, imagine you don't have one dinner table, you have 100, 150 dinner tables, all spread over in the hall here, all with grains of salt sprinkled. So say you walk around, one extra grain that appears is that supernova. Evans, Reverend Evans' eyes are so well trained, he can pick up that grain of salt. In the last few hundred years, the Milky Way has had about 5 supernovae. It's a massive demonstration of power. It's overwhelming. They haven't seen it before. This is the first. In fact, it's so bright, even during the daytime, you can see it. Last time it was in the 17th century, and one recent one was in the 80s, but because it was very far, it wasn't visible during the daytime. أَأَنْتُمْ أَشَدُّ قُوَّةً أَمِ السَّمَاءُ بَنَاهَا. Conclusion. Allah asks us to look around. How did the universe begin? How is it sustained? How will it stop? How in between our senses are under his control? How afflictions visit us? How powerful the superpower communities of their time, how they were wiped out. All these are evidence Allah wants us to think about to understand his power. In the salah, we get the training to understand his power. You notice salah, there's one place where we express his power. Bihawlillahi wa quwwatihi aqumu wa aq'ud. By the power of God, I sit and I stand. Imagine a person is sick, he can't stand. So he has to sit and pray. Imagine he's sick, he can't sit, so he lies down. Stage number 3, you lie down on your right side, the way a person is buried in the grave, and you face the Qibla with your face and your front. Stage 4, if that is not possible, then the person should lie on his left side and face the Qibla.

Stage 5, you can't do that, you're so sick, you lie on your back with your feet towards the Qibla. And at that time, you make ishara with your head. Up position is qiyam, middle position is ruku', and down position is sajda. Even at that time, when you're changing the position of the head from up to middle position, or from the down position to the middle position, you still say, bihawlillahi wa quwwatihi aqumu wa aqud. No. Let's say he's got a traction on the neck. He can't move his head from the top to the medium to the bottom position. He has to move his eyelids from the top position to the middle position to the lower position. That change of position of the eyelid, bihawlillahi wa quwwatihi aqumu wa aqud. No! The man is paralyzed, but he's conscious. In his mind, he thinks, now I'm standing, now I'm sitting, now I stand up from the sitting position. Bihawlillahi wa quwwatihi aqumu wa aqud. O Lord, I testify that the totality of my being is in your control. You are the all-powerful one. And that is why in the ruku' we are taught to say, Allahumma laka raka'tu wa laka aslamtu wa bika amantu. خشع لك سمعي وبصري وبشري ولحمي وعظمي ومخي وما أقلت قدماي. O Lord, I bend down before you by my body, no, by my skin, by my hair, by my flesh, by my blood, by my bones, by my brain, by the totality of my being, I'm under your control. You are the Azim, you are the A'la. 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

0: reliant is defense when it comes to the World Cup finals. They haven't had a
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slaves and servants. And I hope, inshallah, and pray, mu'mineen and mu'minat are taking some lessons from these discussions we've been having. As I mentioned last week, Thursday, the aim is to equip ourselves when it comes to gaining the main objective of our existence. There is no point, really. I arrive in this world, I get educated to the highest level, I'm married to the best person, I'm having amazing children, and yet I lost my way to Allah. All these things are temporary, brothers and sisters. Whatever I and you have in this world are temporary. They become useful from the Islamic perspective if they all connect us to Allah. If they make us mindful of Allah. And that is what we are seeking to achieve through these discussions. Last week, we began our discussion on second lesson or second session of the book Kitabu Adab al-Salah. The second session focuses on A'la Maratib al-Ubudiyah, on the highest levels of servitude. And we touched on the first level. The first level is about knowledge, if you recall very well. That the little knowledge I and you have should lead us to finding Allah. You're highly educated in whatever field you are educated. If that field cannot show you God, if what you do in life every now and then cannot show you God, cannot inspire you to worship God, then there's something wrong. And hence, we looked at, towards the end, that it's not just knowledge for the sake of having knowledge. Because sometimes, knowledge also can turn into something else. Knowledge can make one to be arrogant. Knowledge, if it is not properly implemented, can distance a person from God. So our aim is God. No use I have knowledge, whether Islamic knowledge or any knowledge, and yet I'm arrogant. And yet I do not know how to talk to people to begin with. And yet I feel I'm superior over others. And that is why we ended last week discussions by asking ourselves some fundamental questions when it comes to whatever knowledge I and you have. That as my knowledge improved my relationship with God or not. You are a medical doctor. You are an engineer, a Muslim medical doctor, a Muslim teacher, a Muslim university student. Has your knowledge improved your relationship with your maker or not? No. As your knowledge, as we asked last week, made you more humble or not? Now, inshallah, we're going to begin with the second stage. First stage, remember, is knowledge. Second stage is Makamul Iman. The stage of Iman. First, I need to begin with knowledge. And once I'm able to apply the knowledge I have, all of us sitting here, wallah, if we are to apply a quarter of what we know, we'll find Allah easily in our lives. Quarter. But even less than quarter of what we know, if we are to apply it religiously,
Then our

feeling of the relationship we have with God will be completely different. So after knowledge, which is the first stage, is Iman. Now, something very important the author of the book draws our attention to. When we talk of Iman as a second stage, he's trying to highlight on this. Please pay attention to this. Intikalul haqiqiyyati min al-aqli ila al-qalb. Very profound. It is the transition of truth from the mind to the heart. Now, you've got the truth here. I know it's good to be humble. I know it's good not to miss my salah. I know it's good, regardless of how people treat me, to treat them back nicely. I know it is here. Now, who amongst us is able to transfer what is here to here? That's the second thing. That's what Iman is all about. I know, fine, that is ilm. If your knowledge is not transmitted to your heart, then you do not have that necessary Iman which Allah expects us to have. So therefore, on a first level, understand this before we move forward to the detailed discussion of tonight. That when you talk of Iman as a second stage, when it comes to my relationship with Allah, it simply means what? Transmitting of what I have in my mind to my heart. In other words, look at it, brothers and sisters. Al-makamu thani huwa an yankula al-insanu ma adrakahu bi-aqlihi ila qalbi. It simply means what I am able to gain through my intellect, I am able to transfer it to my heart. Because once I transfer my knowledge, how many people have knowledge? All of us sitting here, mind is filled up with information. Filled up. Information is not a big deal. It's filled up. All of us, young and old, who doesn't have information? But what is cumbersome and difficult is how many are able to put that information in their heart. That is where it makes the difference. Wallahi al-azim. 10 people come to the mosque. Not everybody transfer what he knows to his heart. So, an yankul al-insanu. What? Ma adrakahu bi aqlihi. What you gain through your aql to your heart. Now, let's look at what the author says. Now bring me the next slide, Abibi. Number 6. Now before we look at this, let me just explain one point so this can make a lot of sense to us. فَفِي مَكَامِ الْعِلْمِ يَعْرِفُ الْإِنسَانُ أَنَّهُ عَبْدٌ فَقِيرٌ. Look at this. When we talk of knowledge, yes, it simply means what? I know I am a servant who is in need of Allah. That's knowledge. Amma fi makamil imani fa innahu ya'ishu hadhihi al-haqiqa. When it comes to Iman, no, I just don't know. I live it, I experience it. I know I am in need of Allah. That is ilm, knowledge. But Iman, no. I experience this every day in my life. I live it. That is my cup of tea. That is my to and fro. وَيُصَدِّقُ بِهَا قَلْبُهُ. And your heart testifies to it, affirms it. Now this is what Imam is saying, the author. Look at it. Let's read it together. It's very powerful. It is to inscribe upon the page of the heart. Allahu Akbar. The page of the heart, meaning your heart, is a page.
amongst many pages in your life. What? With the

of the intellect. Look at it. So now, I've gained something with my intellect. Now, this thing that I gain is like a pen. I need to inscribe it in my heart. Everything that the intellect has understood through proof and intellectual journeying. This is very powerful, wallahi al-azim. You gain something. Write it in your heart. And your iman will be powerful. You come here every week, week in, week out. You gain something. You don't write it to your heart. You don't write it. That's why, I'm not saying all of us. That's why some of us, when we commit sins, as if we've done nothing. It doesn't bother us. God is there. So the God is there. We justify. Because we're not striving. We all have to strive. How many times people backbite becomes a cup of tea? People sit and talk ill of people as if, you know, nothing, it's not a big deal. It means you've got the knowledge. But your knowledge has not been transmitted to your heart. You've not written it in your heart. Now, leave this on the screen, Habibi. فَالْغَايَةُ لَيْسَتْ أَنْ يَعْرِفَ الْإِنسَانُ التَّوْحِيدَ فَقَدْ The aim is not just to know about Tawheed. That's not the aim. Everybody here knows Tawheed. The aim is not just to know Tawheed. بل أن يصبح التوحيد حاضرا في مشاعره وقراراته وتصرفاته. That Tawheed is seen in all your actions, in all your decisions, in all that you do in your life. This is what they call Tawheed in action. Tawheed in action is what we're looking for. Otherwise, I mean, everybody knows Tawheed. God is what? Either by the proof of order, by the proof of design, by the proof of cause and effect, God is there. But is God in my action? Is God in my interaction with my clients? Is God there in my interaction with my patients? Is God there in my interaction with people? Tawheed in action is what Iman is all about when it comes to the second stage of spiritual achievement. Now, question. I have a question here. Kindly leave this on the screen. I have a question. Kindly pay attention to this question. And I want us to reflect on this question. Al-farqu bayna al-ilmi wal-iman. Question. By now, you should have gotten this. The difference between knowledge and iman. This is our scholars, man. Look at the powerful text they've given us, man. What's the difference? Knowledge, as we said, أن تعرف أن الله موجود وأنه قادر وأنه يراك. That's it. Is to know that Allah is in existence. And Allah is powerful and Allah sees you. That's knowledge. He sees me. Alam ya'lam bi anna Allah yara, Quran says. Allah sees me. That's knowledge. But who doesn't know this? That's my uncle. Who doesn't know this? Every single person knows that Allah sees him. Even if we commit sins, we know Allah sees us. Who doesn't know really, really, Habibi? Halal haram is common. Everybody knows it. That's knowledge. I mean, you are at the level of knowledge. That's not what we're talking about here. But look at iman. أن تتصرف على أساس أن الله موجود وأنه قادر وأنه يراك. Is to behave. Iman is to behave based on your knowledge that Allah is powerful and he sees me. Behavior. I just don't know, but I behave like that. Behavior is important, Habibi. Don't waste your time in this world. Wallahi al-azim.

This world is nice if you use it to find God. Otherwise, when angel comes to you, you're going to drop down. Nothing matters. Wallah, wallah, brothers and sisters, you know this. One of the most difficult things in life is when you think of how am I going to meet Allah. Wallahi. Fine, I'm going up and down, traveling, working, family. How am I going to meet? I'm meeting you, you're meeting me. How am I going to meet Allah? This is the journey we need to really focus on. It will make you enjoy your life in this world and you will exit nicely, young and old. So Iman is my behavior, ala asasi tawheed, based on tawheed. Allah is one, yes. But Allah is one, is it in my action? Allah is one, is it in my thoughts? That is knowledge, and that is Iman. I give an example here. Kad ya'lamu al-insan, look at this example. Anna al-ghibata haramun. This is my own example. لكن الإيمان يزعر عندما يحفظ لسانه في المجلس. Yes, a person may know to backbite is unlawful. That's knowledge, as you mentioned. But then, if indeed the person has true Iman, that knowledge will manifest on the tongue of the person. You have Iman. You claim you have Iman. Let the knowledge manifest in your action. So I know to gossip is haram. I know. But this knowledge, does it manifest on my tongue? When I meet my friends to talk about others, I know I need to pray on time, or at least if I'm busy beyond my control, the next moment I need to pray. Do I translate that? Does it manifest in my life? That is Iman. Look at this. A person may also know that Allah is the main sustainer. He provides, he's the provider. لكن الإيمان يظهر عندما لا يبيع دينه من أجل المال. The Iman manifests when you do not sell your Iman because of something of this world. You have a deal, and there's a haram part of the deal, and I know it's haram. Will I go for the deal? It's a big money, Sheikh. It's a big money. If I make this money, I'm sorted. But your knowledge tells you it's haram. There's a drop of haram in it. Am I going to do it? There's a procurement I'm doing, and I figure out there is haram in the process. I know it's haram. Do I do? Your Iman has to show. You know, especially those of us here who are business people, be careful. 1 pound of haram enters your money and you don't separate it, you are finished. Wallah. I'm not joking. You'll never have barakah. You know what does it mean? You'll never be satisfied. How many are not satisfied? How many are not satisfied? They have it. You speak to them, they said, I don't know what's going on, Sheikh. Check. There is a drop of haram somewhere. So I know it's haram. But do I sell my Iman? And the last example I would like to give you is what? وَكَدْ يَعْلَمْ أَنَّ الدُّنْيَا زَائِلَةً لَكِنَّ الْإِيمَانِ يَزْعَرْ إِنْدَمَا لَا يَجْعَلُ الدُّنْيَا أَكْبَرْ هَمُّ. Allah. I know that this dunya is something small, is miserable. But then how will I know if I have Iman? It's when I don't make dunya my biggest ambition. Have ambitions in life, but second to Allah, tabaraka wa ta'ala. We all have ambitions. We want to achieve more. It's excellent. It's crucial. But it has to be second to Allah, tabaraka. I hope, mu'minin, you're understanding the point I'm trying to make here. Now, we have a verse of the Quran. I just want to quote the verse and then we move forward. Suratul Anfal, verse number 2.

and check it in your phone if you have, but I will read it here for you. Allah says, إِنَّمَا الْمُؤْمِنُونَ الَّذِينَ إِذَا ذُكِّرَ اللَّهُ وَجِلَتْ قُلُوبُهُمْ وَإِذَا تُلِيَتْ عَلَيْهِمْ آيَاتُهُ زَادَتْهُمْ إِيمَانًا وَعَلَى رَبِّهِمْ يَتَوَكَّلُونَ. Allah Akbar. So the believers are only those whose heart tremble when Allah is mentioned. Wajil. You know what is wajil? Wajil means what? I'm scared of committing sin because it makes Allah sad. They call it halatul wajil in spiritual world. I'm scared. I don't want to commit a sin. No, it is my father. I'm mindful of making my father sad. What of Allah tabaraka wa ta'ala? So a true believer, that iman is what? I'm scared. Something pops up on my phone, is haram. Allah is watching me. I'm scared. Because whatever I look at, it is my sense. This is going to transfer to my heart. Because our senses are doors to our heart. Then Allah says, Allahu Akbar. Who's, you know, when Allah is mentioned, whose faith increases. When his verses are recited to them, and who place their trust in their Lord. You know, when the verse of Allah has been recited to them, their trust, they place in Allah. My interest was the first one, the iman. They tremble, they shake, they shake, they shake. My dear brothers and sisters. So basically, this verse, brothers and sisters, لا تصف الإيمان بأنه معلوم في الذهن. It's not telling us iman. It's a knowledge you have in your mind. But no, it is telling us iman is the effect of my behavior. That's iman. You see, when they give announcement here, mu'minin and mu'minat, that's good. That's a literal meaning of iman. Because I believe Allah is one and Prophet is his messenger. That's good. But I need to transmit this. This is an individual. Everybody has to make this journey, brothers and sisters, before it is too late. Now, last question here. Then we go to the second stage, the third stage. كيف يتحول العلم إلى إيمان. Now we spoke of transmitting your knowledge to your heart. How does it happen? What do I do to transmit what is here to here? I'm going to give you simple practical tips. The first one, التفكر المستمر في نعم الله وقدرته. Please, I beg you, do this in your life. Constantly reflecting on Allah's blessings and power in your life. Say it now and then, Habibi, once a week. Reflect on Allah's blessings in your life. You are blessed. Last week, Friday, I spoke about contentment, isn't it? You're blessed. You may not have achieved everything that you aspire to achieve. That's okay. Maybe there's no khair for you. Keep making effort, but maybe there's no khair. Always sit 10 minutes, 15 minutes. Wallahi, reflect on Allah's blessings in your individual life. And in your family life, you will not miss your salat for one day if you appreciate that. I promise you. You know our problem? We think we are powerful. We have it and we know better than anyone. Sit and reflect. That's first practical tip. Look at second practical tip. مراقبه النفس في المواقف اليوميه. I need to watch over myself during my life of the day. Watch over yourself. Gonna do something wrong? Draw your attention to it. Every day, watch over yourself. That's number two. Number three. Al-amalu bima na'lamu walau kana qalila. Abiding by what I know, even if it is something minimal, small. Whatever I know, I try to

implement. So ask yourself, are there good things that I know and I'm not doing, and why? What are the obstacles? Very important. Number four, ad-du'a bi an yarzuqana Allahu al-iman al-haqiqi. Always make du'a that Allah blesses you with true iman. Make du'a, raise up your hand. Make du'a. Because wallah, if you have true iman, you will be at peace with yourself. 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It's not a big deal anymore. You'll not have sleepless night over something. Make dua. Ya Allah, give me iman. Rabbana hablana min azwajina wa dhurriyatina qurrata a'yun waj'alna ahsantum lilmuttaqina imama. Wallah, did you sit and ask Allah, ya Allah, increase my iman, ya Allah, ya Allah? If you have not done that for the past 1 year, you've got a problem, habibi. You've got a problem. Seriously. Ask Allah, increase my iman. Grant me the tawfiq to be the best of mu'mineen and mu'minat. And then, of course, the last practical tip, مُوَاجَعَةُ الْأَحْوَاءِ وَعَدَمْ تَكْدِيمِهَا عَلَى الْحَقِّ. Confront unnecessary selfish desire and interest. Confront it. How do you confront it? You talk to yourself. Noor, this is wrong. Noor, it's a lot of time. Stop it and go. Stop. Talk to yourself. Confront it. Noor, that guy needed some help. Why you didn't help him? And you realize it's genuine. Go back, help him. Noor Muhammad, why the whole week you have not opened Quran? What's wrong with you? The whole week you've not opened Quran. What's wrong? Confront it. So therefore, number two is iman. I hope you have understood what I'm trying to put across. First is ilm. Second is iman. Let's touch number three because we still have some time. Al-makam al-thalis. So obviously number three is higher than number two. Number two is higher than number one. Yeah. Makam al-itmi'nan. It is the stage of tranquility. I have knowledge. I transmit my knowledge to my heart. What happens? I gain tranquility, habibi. That's the end goal, isn't it? I need tranquility in life. There's a lot of noise in this world. Too much noise, I swear. So in the midst of this, I need tranquility. Lack of resources is noise. Somebody not understanding you and blaming you is noise. You go to work, things not going the way you design is noise. And the entire world is about this noise, some unnecessary noise. In the midst of this noise, you need one capital. And that capital is itmi'nan, tranquility, habibi. That's why the author takes us to this. I need. How many work every day? They take money, but they don't have tranquility. In fact, those who have made it higher than all in life, most of them don't have tranquility. Most of them don't have tranquility. Because for no point, I'm a Muslim, I made it in life, and common zuhur I can't do. I only know the door of the mosque in Muharram. It means you are slave to what you have. Tranquility. My question I have before we look at what the author says. What is tranquility? Itmi'nan. What is itmi'nan? On a first level, then we go deeper in

0: to what he says?
1: It's to believe wholeheartedly that Allah is in charge and he will never do anything to you but khair. Allahu Akbar. Ya Rasulullah. Ya Ali. I believe wholeheartedly Allah will do nothing to me but khair. So I worried.

0: I understand. We all do that. But it should not get out of hand.
1: You believe Allah is watching you? And he loves you more than any other person you think loves you. So why worry? Like when West Midlands police send police to come and watch over us, will you be at peace sitting here or not? You have CCTV camera in your houses. You go and sleep, you feel good because of CCTV camera. The boss of CCTV is watching over you. The creator of CCTV is watching over you. I'm not saying you should do that. Do that. Protect yourself. Here we're talking in the midst of worries and problems and challenges in life. Tranquility simply means he knows and he loves me. Will he really expose me to these troubles? When my father will not do that because my father loves me. When my mom will not do that to me because she loves me. Will Allah do that to me? But I tell you, it's difficult to achieve this. It's not easy. It's not easy. To achieve this, you need to transmit knowledge to your heart. Now, if you have al-maqam, look at this point. This is my point in trying to reflect on this. La yaktafi al-insanu bi an yusaddiqa billah. Tranquility dictates that it is not enough to say, I believe in Allah. Bal yasbahu qalbuhu mutma'innan ilay. What is important is that my heart finds peace when it remembers that Allah is in charge. I'm at peace. Because you'll never disappoint me. You may disappoint me. I may disappoint you. We are human beings. He is the one and only who will never and ever disappoint you. Just get your mind right. Get your things right. And sometimes the zigzag I go through, that is your means of salvation. But you may not know until you transmit your knowledge to your heart, Habibi. Fala tahuzzuhu shukuk wal itrabat bisuhula. Somebody who has tranquility is unshakable. Situations may not shake him anyhow. Now, bring me the screen. Let's see what the author says, Habibi. Bring number 7. Yalla, look at it. Wal makamu thalith huwa makamu al-itmi'inani wa-tama'anina wa huwa fil haqiqati al-martabati al-kamila min al-iman. This is powerful. The third station is the station of what? Reassurance and tranquility. In reality, it is the complete degree of iman, of faith. Mu'minin and mu'minat, tranquil personality. It is the highest level. Each one of us go home, reflect on this, think about it. What is it that you can do? Highest level for the completeness of my iman is itmin. Otherwise, if I am a mu'min and I don't get to tranquility, what's the point? Imam al-Husayn, salawatullahi wa salamuhu alayhi. Imam al-Sayyid, hawwana ma nazala bi annahu bi'aynillah. Whatever is happening to me here in Karbala, I find it so easy because I know it is under the watchful eyes of Allah. He said, I find it so easy. Can you imagine? Why? Because he said he's watching. Imam Ali says, Sabartu ala azabik. He said, Dua'ukum alayhi just said, Sabartu ala azabik. Okay, asbiru ala firakik. Ya Allah, I'm patient on account of your punishment. That's not a big deal for me, huh? The only thing is, which is big deal for me, is my separation from you. I want to worship you always. I want to feel you always. But if you are to send punishment to me, it's you are doing it. If that makes you happy, Allah, I am happy. Keep sending the punishment to me. Sabartu ala azabik. Kayfa asbiru ala firakik. Allah will put you into trouble. La!
0: It's impossible for Allah to put me into trouble. It's unimaginable. 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

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Now again, the author now then refers us to a verse of the Quran. Bring me the next slide. It's a verse of the Quran. Look at the ayah. وَإِذَ قَالَ إِبْرَاهِيمُ رَبِّ أَرِنِي كَيْفَ تُحْيِي الْمَوْتَى. 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Itma'inan, tranquility, reassurance. Look at it. And when Ibrahim or Abraham said, my Lord, show me how you give life to the dead. He said, do you not believe? He replied, yes, but so that my heart may be reassured. That's tranquility, but we need reassurance. That's tranquility. Itma'inan. Al-Kalbi is a prophet of Allah. He had the knowledge. He had the iman. He wanted tranquility. Now, question, mu'minin and mu'mina. Question. What's the difference between faith and tranquility? Keep this on the screen, Habibi. We've discussed difference between ilm and iman. Now, al-farqu bayn al-imani wal-itminan. Because you see, Ibrahim alayhi salam kana mu'minan. He was a true believer. Walakinahu talaba mazidan min al-itminan. Ibrahim was a believer, Habib Haji Mahmoud, but what did he ask? He wanted increment in reassurance and tranquility. And I say, Ibrahim Baba is the father of monotheism, but Hanifan Musliman. Now, fal iman, look at it. Kad yakunu mawjudan ma'a wujudil khawfi wal idtirab. I love this. Because iman may be there. But then alongside iman, there may be fear and tension. I have the iman, but I'm still fearful. I have tension. أما الإطمئنان فهو أن يستقر القلب في معرفة الله والثقة به. But when we talk of reassurance and tranquility, is what? Is for the self to be reassured, relaxed, and calm. No khawf anymore. I'm not perturbed. I'm relaxed. I'm calmed. I know the mountain is coming towards me. Heavy mountain. But I'm relaxed. He's watching. I've not done anything wrong. But they are all against me. He is there. He's there. I believe he's there. Unless if I don't believe in Allah, that's something else. You play your part. Do whatever you want to do. Leave the rest with Allah. With Amri Allah, but you know it in Allah. Basirun biliba. Raditu bima kassam Allah li. Imam Ali says, you know this line. Wa awkaltu amri ila khaliki. Kama ahsan Allah li fima mada. Kazalika yuhsin li fima baqiya min umri. Imam Ali says, I'm pleased with whatever he has given me. And I've surrendered all my affairs to him. The way he made it for me easier previously, even the rest of my life, he will handle it for me. Why should I be bothered? Well, Allah made it easier for all of us by up to now. He held our hands. We're happy. I mentioned this last week. Are you better than Palestinians? Are you really better? Can you put a hand and say, I'm better than Palestinians? Appreciate Allah. Appreciate Allah. Otherwise, your stress will never come to an end. So that is iman. Now, alamatul itmin. I'm just going to give you a few examples of a tranquil souls, tranquil personalities. So per some of our traditions. Third stage is itmin. Now, so these are signs to know whether you are a tranquil person or not. Number one, an yathikal insanu bi hikmatillahi hatta fil bala. It's for one to trust Allah's wisdom even during challenges and adversaries in life. Because challenges, we'll all go through challenges, Habibi. First, you know this, I need to keep inspiring myself. This is how you gain this. Trust in Allah. Allah, I promise you, brothers and sisters. You know, this thing that I'm discussing, I studied it myself under some of my teachers. And sometimes I'm narrating to you what I learned from my teachers. You know, trust in Allah's plan. Even though

0: including your challenges. I know we're going through so much, we're going through so many challenges, but trust in Allah's wisdom. It's not going to let you down. I know sometimes it's heavy. You feel the entire world is breaking apart. Trust in His plan. So, on condition that you've not done anything wrong to someone. Because if you've done wrong and you caused it, then consequence is going to be too much. That's one sign. Look at the second sign. Allah yanahara in the fukdani shay'in min ad-dunya. Not to be broken completely when you lose something of this world. Giving up. When people, when they lose, they give up. Allah yanahar. Don't give up. I know it's difficult. Allah knows it's difficult. You've lost £1 million, which you've been working for. It's very hard. It's painful. But don't let that define you. The marriage you've been having for the past 30, 40 years is going, it's getting dissolved. You try everything to rescue it. It's not happening. Don't give up. That's not the end of the world. I've been studying very hard for these exams. Results come. It's not like I was sleepy. I worked very hard. Results are out. And I, C, C, D, D, E, E, F, F. That's not the end. Go back, reset, try your level best. That's a second sign. You don't give up easily. The third sign that you are a tranquil personality is what? Allah yataghayyara deenahu bisababi kalamin nas. Not to change the way I approach religion because of people's treatment towards me. How many people they come here because of the treatment some people give them here, they never step back. This is not for them, this is for Allah. It's true, we're supposed to treat everybody nicely, isn't it? I have some meaning, it's naturally why I don't see. No, Sheikh, when I come, that fellow, the way he talks to me, forget about them. When you come, say salam, salam, and go away, don't sit and talk to people. It's true, that's not an excuse for us not to treat people well. Of course, it's wajib to treat people well. But don't let that define you. No, I'm not going to go there anymore. Hope you're not going to go there, it's your loss. It's not the loss of the brick and mortar which is here. The brick and mortar is not eating, it's not drinking, it's going to be your loss. It means you are not tranquil. Look at number four. An yakuna kalbuku thabitan indal fitan. The fourth sign of being tranquil is what? My heart is steadfast during trials and tribulations. Steadfast. Well rooted. My deen is solid. And then the last one, look at the last one. Allah yara lutfallahi hatta fil umur allati la yafhamuha. Allah is to see Allah's empathy and mercy even in things that you do not understand. Even in things that you do not understand. No, this is mercy of Allah tabaraka wa ta'ala. And that is why this ayah, but you know the ayah very well, Surah Al-Ra'd. Verse 28, Allah says, Ala bi dhikrillahi tatma'innu al-qulub. Surely in the remembrance of Allah, hearts find tranquility. That's it. Otherwise, your iman will not take you to that tranquility if you don't implement what you know. So in conclusion, فَالطَّمَأَنِينَةُ الْحَقِيقِيَّةِ. Look at it. That's my conclusion. La ta'ti min kathratil mal. True tranquility is never gained through abundance of wealth. There's this question. Can money buy happiness? Today you find youngsters and some say, yeah, 100%. Not true. It can buy happiness relatively so, without a shadow of doubt. You want to fly to Maldives? You book the ticket, you go. No, no, you want to go Ziyara, you book the ticket, you go, isn't it? You want to give charity to someone, you don't think twice. You go, bah, net worth, you drop the money to the person. Somebody will think 20 times before he drops £10 to someone. But somebody will throw 1 million. I've seen people, £1 million they give overnight. Wallah, I've seen it.
1: But can money buy

absolute happiness? Apana, no way. Relative happiness, yes. But yes, it can buy happiness in an indirect way if I use it for the sake of Allah and for something good, indirect way. But money alone, I have it. If money can buy happiness, wallah, people will not be committing suicide. Excuse my word. Today, most of these celebrities, good one, they are on drugs, some of them. That's how they survive. Some of these tycoons, like I'm talking of these tycoons of this world, the injections they take every day to survive. Some, of course, that it they are allowing their own way. Some they live with, excuse my word, with so many dogs. That's how they gain their happiness. That's still relative because there will be a headache tomorrow. So wealth cannot buy happiness. True happiness, I mean. Wala min domani al-mustaqbal. Having reassurance about your future can never buy you absolute happiness, Habibi. I'm reassured. My father made it. When I get to uni, I finish uni, everything is sorted. That's absolute happiness? Like, you must be joking. It's true that can buy some happiness because you're not going to stress too much. But that cannot buy you absolute happiness, Habibi. Wallah, it can't. Wala min madhihin nas. Baba, people praising you and praising you cannot guarantee you absolute happiness. Everybody praising you. Everybody is chanting your praises. Everybody says, MashaAllah, Haji, MashaAllah, top guy, this, that. But that's not going to guarantee your happiness. It's not. Look at it. Bal min istikrar al qalbi fi Allah ta'ala. The one and only thing that can guarantee you absolute happiness is when Allah settles in your heart. That's it. That's it, Habibi. You go everywhere in the world, you come back to this point. Go everywhere in the world, do everything in the world. You will come back to this point. That only when Allah settles in my heart, I find happiness. Question I have, then we decide the masaib. What's the happiness of the eye? It's when eye sees what it enjoys, isn't it, Habibi? Whatever, whether haram or halal. Because your eyes like it, when it sees it, it feels happy and fulfilled, isn't it? Please pay attention to this because I'm going to connect you to my masaib. What is the happiness of the ear? When it listens or hears what it likes. It may be halal, it may be haram, but so long as you hear it, you feel elated, you feel completed. That is the perfection of the ear. What's the perfection of the tongue? The happiness of the tongue is when you say what you want to say. Sometimes you're boiling inside. For 1 week, you're thinking, how do I approach this woman? What should I say to her? How do I approach my husband? I want to say something to him, but I don't know how to say it. But the moment you throw it out, you feel, Alhamdulillah, today I'm good. That's the happiness of the tongue. What's the happiness of this hand? When I lay my hand on what I like. Either my son, or either my wife, or either my husband, or either my grandmom. I hug them. Oh, you may hug Sheikh Noor, you feel nothing. But you go and hug your son. Oh, mashallah. True. That's the happiness of this. What is the happiness of my feet? Habibi, if I take it to where I want. Likewise, happiness of the tongue in addition, when I eat what I want. But I ask you this question. I'm sure you all experienced it and you'll appreciate God. Have you experienced a situation where you have the food you enjoy, your favorite? Or you are watching what you enjoy the best? Or you are listening to, but you're not happy? But here is the food, this is my favorite. Whenever I have it, I'm elated. But this time I'm eating, I'm not happy. Have you experienced that? When you are overwhelmed with troubles, the heart is not settled. You may lay hand on everything you love. If here is not settled, that moment you will not enjoy the happiness.

of you are married and you have children, you have responsibilities, wife, husband. How many times sometimes you go home, you don't even see your husband or wife? Because you're overwhelmed. There are things that you want to get out from here. Sometimes you say, you know, John, give me some time. I need some privacy. I need to debrief. Well, lies to tell you one thing. If this is not settled, all these things cannot grant you the happiness. And for this to settle, you need to bring God in it. That's it. Without God, you cannot achieve it. So please, brothers and sisters, let's try. Next week, inshallah, we'll do the fourth station. Try. You have the knowledge. Take the knowledge to your heart. Let the knowledge be seen in your habit and behavior. And thereafter, wait, you'll have tranquility. And that is exactly what Imam al-Husayn alayhi salam showed practically in Karbala. Not only Imam al-Husayn, companions, great companions of Imam al-Husayn, like Sayyida Zainab salamullah alayha. Brothers and sisters, Sayyida Zainab saw torture in Karbala. I want to just picture this. Take your hearts to Karbala. They poked them. Children were poked in Karbala. She saw how her family members were butchered and stabbed. Zainab saw the blood around the neck of Ali ibn al-Askar. Zainab saw it. She saw it in Karbala. To such an extent, Zainab will call them. If you are not Muslims, be free people in this world. Zainab saw how they slapped the cheek of Sukaina. They snatched the earring of this young lady. And she bled profusely. Zainab saw that. You've not seen this in your life. Her own brother she loved so much, Abbas alayhi salam, Hazrat Abbas. She did not only see how they chopped off the two arms. She saw them poking the eye of Abbas. Zainab saw that. Not only that, Zainab witnessed how the enemy lifted his dagger and dagged the chest of Ali ibn al-Akbar. Narration tells us the dagger appeared from behind the back of Ali ibn al-Akbar alayhi salam. Picture this, brothers and sisters. Picture it. Look at your troubles in life. Picture this. I want to demonstrate Iman and Itminan. Zainab saw this, my dear brothers and sisters. Not only that, the journey from Karbala to Kufa, Kufa to Sham, most of the cities they arrived, they threw Zainab with stones. They hailed her with stones. And when they took her and the survivors to the palace of the enemy in Kufa, the enemy grabbed a golden plate. And he placed the head of Imam Hussein on that plate. The enemy asked for a stick. And he used the stick to poke the lips of Hussein. Then the enemy would look at Zainab. And he would say to her, Kayfa ra'ayti suna Allah bi akhiki wa ahli baytik. Zainab, what's your comment on what Allah has done to your brother and the members of your family? Look at the level of ridiculing. But because Zainab had Iman, she transmitted a knowledge to her heart. Zainab had tranquility. What would she say? Ma ra'aytu illa jamila. I saw nothing but beauty. Can you imagine? That's where we need to go, brothers and sisters. I saw nothing. I said, Baba Zainab, children were slaughtered. Muhammad and Aun were slaughtered. Zainab said, no, I saw nothing but beauty.

And that is why when Zainab went to Karbala, to Medina, when she returned to Medina, she entered the room of Muhammad and Aun. Zainab stopped and called out, "They may have taken your joy from my eye, but they will never take your joy from my heart." That is Iman and Itminan. 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We pray to Allah tabarak wa ta'ala to increase us in his ma'rifah. We pray to Allah tabarak wa ta'ala to forgive our marhumin. We do have mu'mineen and mu'minat, young and old, who are struggling with their lives, either sickness, whatever the challenge might be. We pray Allah intervene on their behalf, inshallah. وآخر دعوانا أن الحمد لله رب العالمين. Let's recite Surah Al-Fatiha. Before that, with the loudest of our voices, salawat.

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of us who are living, a reminder for our character, for our soul, so that through the reform and the rectification and the betterment of our character, we can send a gift and a reward and establish a firmer connection between ourselves and our deceased loved ones. And inshallah, bring both them and ourselves closer to Muhammad wa Ali Muhammad alayhim as-salatu was-salam. So I would like to mention just a few ahadith of Ahlul Bayt for the purpose of consolation and a reminder, inshallah, for myself and for all of us present. The first is a hadith which is narrated on the authority of Abu Dharr. Abu Dharr, as you know, was one of those very early Muslims in as-sabiqeen al-awwaleena ila al-Islam, one of the ones who entered Islam at the very beginning of the Prophet's call, when it was very risky and very dangerous to declare that a person is a Muslim. And he remained courageous and loyal to the values of the Prophet and the love of Ahlul Bayt until the very end of his life. And he suffered greatly during the lifetime of the Prophet and afterwards for his courage and for his sincerity and for his refusal to compromise with evil. And so he is one of those people who has internalized the character and the values of the Prophet himself. And that is why his words, they also, although he is not a ma'asum, he is not a prophet, he is not an imam, but they were quoted with admiration by Ahlul Bayt because they represent not the words or the thinking of Abu Dharr, they represent the values and the teachings of the Prophet and Ahlul Bayt. Abu Dharr, he had a son who was named Dharr. And in fact, that is where he got the kunya Abu Dharr. Abu Dharr means the father of Dharr, and Dharr was his son. And tragically, this son, who was by all accounts a very noble, a very honorable son, he died during the lifetime of his father Abu Dharr. And so Abu Dharr, he, in spite of his grief, he prepared the funeral requirements for his son, and then he buried him. And when he had buried him, waqafa ala qabri, he stood over his grave, and he spoke to the soul of his son. And these words, they are a reminder for us whenever we lose a loved one, whether it be a child or a parent or a grandparent or a brother or a sister or a loved one. These words, they have a universal relevance. It is said that Abu Dharr, he put his hand on the grave, he wiped it with his own hands, and then he said, Rahimakallahu ya Dharr. Oh, my beloved son Dharr, may Allah have mercy upon you.
Wallahi in kunta bi labarra. You were very kind and very loving with me, your father. And Allah has taken your soul while I was happy with you and I was pleased with you. Wallahi ma bi faqduk wa ma alayya min ghadaba. And although I am grieved, your loss has not put any difficulty or any compromise in my person or in my life. وَمَا لِي إِلَىٰ أَحَدٍ سِوَى اللَّهِ مِنْ حَاجَةٍ. Now, normally, a parent expects their child to be there to support them and to help them in old age, particularly when the child is, as Abu Dharr says, a noble and a worthy child. Sometimes, you know, parents, they can see from a distance

compromising. And so even while the child and the parent are both young and healthy, maybe the parents say that, you know, I cannot expect much from this child. Sometimes it happens after marriage that people, they disappear in their new family and they forget the parents that raised them. And so the parents can see the writing on the wall and they say that, you know, there's not much that I can expect. It doesn't look like this person is going to care for me and be willing to sacrifice their ease or comfort in life for my sake. At other times, a parent may be blessed by Allah with a child who is very loving and is very present. And at that time, it's easy for the parent to say, well, my son, my daughter, my family, they are going to be there for me. And Abu Dharr says, yes, there is grief when you lose a loved one. But he says, وَمَا عَلَيَّ مِنْ غَضَابَهُ. I have not compromised or suffered in my life. Why? Because وَمَا لِي إِلَىٰ أَحَدٍ سِوَى اللَّهِ مِنْ حَاجَةٍ. I don't think that I have a need for anyone to take care of me, to support me, to be there for me, but God. God is the one who gave me such a wonderful child. And God is the one who decrees when that lifespan is to come to an end. And if God in His wisdom and His kindness makes that decree, then He is not going to do so without making provisions for the rizq and sustenance and for the support and for the help of His servants. Now Allah knows best what is His plan. Sometimes you have uncertainty, sometimes you have a hardship, and that is also the plan of Allah, the wisdom of Allah. Abu Dharr says that I am not concerned or worried about my own livelihood or about my own support because I have Allah. And I have no haja or no need for anyone except Allah alone. وَلَوْلَا حَوْلُ الْمَطْلَعِ لَسَرَّنِي أَنْ أَكُونَ مَكَانَكَ. And Abu Dharr says that, you know, I am your father. It would have pleased me that I would be in your place. No parent wants to be alive to see the death of their child and to bury their child. And so he says that, I would have wished to be in your place, but we are not supposed to wish for death. And so Abu Dharr very eloquently, he phrases it, he says, if it were not for the fear of standing before God, none of us should ever say, oh, I'm ready. Oh Allah, I have given so much charity, I have done so many prayers, I have finished the Quran so many times, I have hosted so many majalis, I have taught so many students, I am ready. Tell me, what are you going to account or what are you going to punish me for? We should never feel satisfied with our actions. We should never feel that we have done our duty to God. And if we pray, we should always pray that, oh Allah, give me further time and opportunity that I can repent, that I can do dhikr, that I can do istighfar, that I can seek your forgiveness, that I can remember you and praise you and earn good deeds and do good deeds. If it weren't for fear of the hereafter, Abu Dharr says, then I would have wished that I would be in your place. Meaning, I am willing to give my life to ransom your life. But I also have a fear that have I done what I need to do for the sake of Allah? And that realization, it also is some consolation and strength. That you have lost a loved one, but Allah has kept you alive and given you life, so you can pray for them. You can do good deeds and dedicate the reward of those good deeds to your loved one. And you can do good deeds and earn forgiveness and earn divine mercy and earn the intercession of the Prophet and Ahlul Bayt alayhimus salatu wassalam for yourself. Sallu ala Muhammad wa ala Muhammad. And then Abu Dharr, he speaks about his grief. He says, وَلَقَدْ شَغَلَنِ الْحُزْنُ لَكَ عَنِ الْحُزْنِ عَلَيْكَ. I have two kinds of grief. I have one grief over your loss, because you are dead. And I have one grief which is worry about where you stand.

in the hereafter. My concern for your well-being in the hereafter is greater than my concern or my grief at my loss. Now, this is an eloquent statement. لَقَدْ شَغَلَنِ الْحُزْنُ لَكَ عَنِ الْحُزْنِ عَلَيْكَ. My grief for your sake, meaning in sympathy with you and you standing before your God, that has distracted me from my grief at my loss. But in addition to a very beautiful sentiment and a very eloquent statement, it is also a very good reminder of how to convert our grief into a constructive action for the betterment of ourselves and others. If I just think, you know, how sorry I feel for myself. I was not able to spend as much time with my loved one as I wanted. I was not able maybe to be there with them in their final moments if I was not present. Or sometimes people find out about the death of a loved one when they are in a different city or a different country and they're not able to visit. So that is al-huzn ala al-mayyit, your grief at the death of the person who has died. This is, however, not going to be constructive because it is the decree of Allah. He has chosen that time, that place, those circumstances, that illness or cause to take the life of one of His servants. It is not constructive for me just to feel sorry that why did the death take place in these circumstances? Why did the death take place at this time? What is constructive? Al-huznu lil-mayyit. Be sad for the sake of the deceased, meaning in sympathy and in love for them. Because when you are sad at your loss, then you might simply not be able to live your own life. Your grief might overtake you. But when you are sad for their sake, then you realize that you have a responsibility. You might not be able to see them, you might not be able to hear them, but they still have a connection to you. My deceased loved ones, they can hear me, they can see me, they can receive, and they can be pleased at gifts that come to them from me. And so whenever you are sad at a loss, then rather than feel sorry for yourself because of that loss, feel love and sympathy for the person who has died and convert that passive grief to an active and a constructive grief, where you say that I am sad, I am remembering my grandfather, my grandmother, my loved one, and so let me recite a surah of Quran for them. Let me stand up and do a 2 rak'ah prayer for them. Let me give sadaqah, especially on a night like tonight, Thursday night, eve of Friday, the day of Friday, and let me dedicate the reward of that sadaqah, that gift, to a needy relative, a needy mu'min, to a masjid or an Islamic center. Let me dedicate that gift to the memory of my deceased one. So now you are sad, but you are sad out of love and sympathy, and you are doing something to help that person who is no longer alive. لَقَدْ شَغَلَنِ الْحُزْنُ لَكَ عَنِ الْحُزْنِ عَلَيْكَ وَاللَّهِ مَا بَكَيْتُ لَكَ وَلَكِنْ بَكَيْتُ عَلَيْكَ. Oh my son, it is not that I am crying for my grief over you, but rather I am crying for your sake because of my sympathy with your death and your standing before your Creator. فَلَيْتَ شِعْرِي مَا قُلْتَ وَمَا قِيلَ لَكَ. Oh my son, if only I could know, what did you say? And what was said to you when the angels of God came and they asked you about your Lord, about your Prophet, about your religion, about your scripture, about your leaders and your imams? If only I could know what it was that was said to you and what it was that you said. And then there is a very beautiful prayer that Abu Dharr does, and I encourage us, especially parents, for our children and for our own relatives and others. This is a good prayer.

only on the death of a loved one, but even when they are alive. It is a new perspective on our relationships, where rather than sometimes feel like, you know, I am doing more for my relative than they are doing for me, I am the one who is carrying the weight in this relationship, how come they are not more active, how come they don't do more,

attractive? How come they don't do more? You know, sometimes we have these feelings that come into our mind and we get frustrated and we get disappointed and sometimes we get angry. Look at this perspective, and yes, if a loved one dies, then this is a very good prayer, which we learn from Abu Dharr for us to also say. But even when our relatives are alive, or maybe if there is somebody who has died a long time ago, then we can repeat this sentiment in accordance with whatever the relationship is. Abu Dharr says, Allahumma inni qad wahabtu lahu maftaratta alayhi min haqqi. فَهَبْلِي مَفْتَرَطَ عَلَيْهِ مِنْ حَقِّكْ فَأَنْتَ أَحَقُّ بِالْجُودِ مِنِّي وَالْكَرَمِ. O Allah, there are certain rights that you have obligated this son of mine to take care of with respect to me. You have obligated him to honor his father. You have obligated him to financially support his father if the father is indigent. You have obligated him to do ihsan and to show kindness. Abu Dharr says that, O Allah, I have forgiven my son of all of those rights and all of those duties that you have obligated him to take care of with respect to me. And this is true not only of a father with respect to his son, but also a mother with respect to her son or daughter, a child with respect to his or her parents, a brother with respect to his sister, or a sister with respect to her brother or sister. All of our relationships, all of our relatives, there is a mutual obligation. When I say mutual, I don't mean it is equal. The right of the parents over the child is greater than the right of the child over the parents. But the children have a right for the parents to fulfill, and the parents have a right for the children to fulfill. So the right is mutual, even if it is not always equal, even if it is not always reciprocal, but it is mutual. There are rights and responsibilities on both sides. So regardless of the relationship, even if it's just a friend who isn't a blood relative of mine, I can say, oh Allah, whatever rights I had on them, I have forgiven those rights. And those rights also, they're not my claim. They are maftaratta alayhi min haqqi. They are the rights that you have commanded and you have ordained for that person to honor with respect to me. And then the dua continues that, O Allah, now I ask you, you have rights over this deceased person. And just as maybe they did not fulfill all of my rights, certainly there were rights that you have commanded them. Maybe sometimes they forgot one of their wajibat. Maybe sometimes they were careless and they did something that was prohibited. So, O Allah, I ask you that you forgive them those things that are your right, which you have ordained and this person may have sometimes missed. فَأَنْتَ أَحَقُّ بِالْجُودِ مِنِّي وَالْكَرَمِ. O Allah, if I am worthy of generosity and forgiveness, then you are أَجْوَدُ الْأَجْوَدِينَ أَكْرَمُ الْأَكْرَمِينَ. You are more worthy of generosity and forgiving than I am. So I have forgiven what I was owed. And I ask you, O Allah, to forgive that person what they owed you. And this is the mercy and the generosity of Allah, that when we ask Him in this way, then Allah is more sympathetic and quicker to answer that prayer. Because this is a sincere prayer. It's one thing for me to say, oh Allah, you forgive. But on the Day of Judgment, I have so many things that I am going to claim from that person. Why did you say this? Why did you do this? Why did you not show up when I called you? So maybe I'm asking for forgiveness, but the sincerity is not there. But if I say to Allah that, oh Allah, yes, I also, maybe I had some memories that were not pleasant. Maybe I had some rights that were not fulfilled. Oh Allah, I have forgiven. I have cleansed my heart. I have let go of those things that maybe I should have let go before, but they were in my heart until now. And I ask you to do the same. Then it is not that Allah is bribed.
It is not that Allah is competing with us, but Allah sees that sincerity, that now you have forgiven and you are asking Him to forgive.

and Allah is more sympathetic and quicker to answer that prayer. So I pray to Allah that may He give us consolation through these words that we learn from a noble companion of our Prophet. And may Allah subhanahu wa ta'ala also give us that generosity of spirit that we learn from Abu Dharr when he was on the grave of his own son Dharr after he had left this world, where not only after death but even during lifetime we can reorient our relationships towards Allah and His pleasure, and we can let go of those fights and grudges and unpleasant memories that sometimes damage our relationships in this world. I have a few words to remember the tragedy of Karbala. You see the beauty of a family that is united for love of Allah Azza wa Jalla when you see the suffering of Ahlul Bayt in Karbala. If you look at those final moments on the afternoon of Ashura, Imam Hussein, it is said, that he came to bid farewell to Sayyida Zainab, the women, the children, because all of the men and all of the warriors had already been martyred. And although the Imam had come to bid farewell, it is said that those who had seen so much suffering and so much martyrdom, they surrounded Imam Hussein. And they began to weep because they knew that all who had gone to the battlefield, they did not return. And they knew that if Imam Hussein was coming to them now to bid farewell, then very soon he would mount his horse and he would draw his sword. And now they knew that that would be the final moments of the life of the most beloved of God's creation on the face of the earth, the grandson of the Messenger of God, the one whom Rasulullah used to be happy whenever Hussein was in his presence, and whom the Prophet would play with and would hold close to his chest, and he would kiss him and he would caress him, and he would smell the fragrance coming from the body of Imam Hussein. The family of Imam Hussein knew that in those moments Imam Hussein was bidding not only farewell to them but farewell to his earthly existence. And so they surrounded him and they wept and they beat their chests until the Imam, he went slowly towards the gate of the tent, the entrance to the tent, and there he called Lady Zainab towards himself. He said that, "Oh my sister Zainab, I entrust to you these children who have suffered so much. I entrust to your care these women, these mothers, these sisters whose loved ones have been martyred on this day. And oh my sister Zainab, I entrust to you my son Ali Zainul Abidin. He is to be the Imam after me and to carry the flag of Islam and the torch and the guidance of Islam to humanity. Oh Zainab, he is now the only surviving hope for humanity, and I entrust him to your protection and your care." And there were other words of farewell that were uttered between the Imam and Lady Zainab, but I want to take you towards one scene and how Lady Zainab honored that trust that was given to her by her brother in those final moments. It is said that after the martyrdom of Imam Hussein, the enemy came and they looted the tents and the camp of Imam Hussein. Even the jewelry on the hands of the women and the young girls was taken from them. Even the scarves were looted from their very heads, so that they were left with no shelter and no protection over the night sky. And then the tents were set to fire, and Lady Zainab would go from one tent to another, making sure that everyone had come out to safety, looking after the children, maybe who were too weak or too injured to walk, looking after the women who were overcome with grief. And it is said that there was one tent that was engulfed in flame, and Lady Zainab would go towards that tent, but because of the heat and the fire,

she would not be able to enter it. And then several times she would go towards the tent until once she called out to Allah and to the Prophet, and she rushed into that burning tent and she came out holding something that the enemy soldiers who were watching thought it must have been some very precious possession. They said, "Oh lady, what could be so valuable that you risked your life to go into a tent that was engulfed in flame?" And then when she lovingly laid what was in her hands on the ground, they saw that it was not a prized possession, but it was her nephew Zainul Abidin, who was not able to walk because of his sickness and his fever. Lady Zainab was holding him in her hands and brought him and laid him on the ground. And that was the night that all of the survivors from the family of the Prophet, they spent it on the sands of Karbala because they had no shelter above their heads and they had no protection under their feet from the elements. In

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